0: NPR's Eric McDaniel has more.
1: The Constitution gives Congress the power to authorize military conflicts, and the War Powers Resolution of 1973 gives the president 60 days to obtain congressional approval for military action. The Iran war has now exceeded that threshold, though the White House claims that given the ongoing ceasefire, congressional action is moot. Increasingly, Republicans disagree. Three, Thomas Massie, Tom Barrett, and Brian Fitzpatrick, joined virtually all Democrats in this vote to end the conflict. In a similarly unsuccessful vote Wednesday in the Senate, three Republicans voted with most Democrats. The war remains unpopular with the American public as it continues to drive up the cost of living. Eric McDaniel, NPR News, The Capitol.
0: Louisiana is a step closer to joining other southern states in redistricting that could help Republicans in the midterm elections. Along party lines, the state Senate passed a voting map with one less Democratic-leaning congressional district. Rick Thornton of member station WRKF has more.
2: The vote comes after the Supreme Court decision last month that weakened the Voting Rights Act. State Senator Jay Morris backed the plan.
3: The maps will perform well for Republicans. I admit that. I concede that.
2: Democratic State Senator Royce Duplessis says the redistricting was rushed at the behest of President Trump.
4: We're going to ram this map down just because one man said, I want this. This is what I want. This is what's best for me. Not what's best for Louisiana. This is what's best for me.
2: The bill now heads to the State House. Louisiana is holding primary elections this weekend, but votes in the affected congressional districts won't be counted. For NPR News, I'm Brooke Thorington in Baton Rouge.
0: You're listening to NPR News from Washington. Researchers have discovered a new dinosaur species in Thailand. It's the largest dinosaur ever found in Southeast Asia. NPR's James Dubek has more on this very big find.
5: The dinosaur would have been about 90 feet long and weighed about 30 tons. It was a sauropod, a type of dinosaur that eats plants and has a long neck and tail. The researchers call it Nagatitan, named after a mythical serpent creature that's worshipped in Southeast Asia. Nagatitan lived between 100 to 120 million years ago. It gives clues about how dinosaurs got even bigger later on. Here's researcher Titiwut Setapaniksakul.
6: Nagatitan essentially represents that kind of on-ramp towards that kind of supersizing.
5: It is the 14th named dinosaur discovered in Thailand, and experts are excited about the expanding fossil record from the region. James Dubek, NPR News.
0: Honda says it amassed a full-year loss for the first time ever, losing $2.7 billion in the last fiscal year because of a costly electric vehicle strategy. The Japanese automaker abandoned many of its plans for EV models, including those in the works in a joint venture with Sony. Economists say the company may have been too ambitious, acting when many markets weren't ready. But the automaker's bottom line got a lift from its motorcycle business, and it is forecasting a return to profit for the current fiscal year. I'm Janine Herbst, and you're listening to NPR News from Washington.
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8: Good afternoon, and welcome to another hour of great music sharing. We've got some songs on tap from the Wood Brothers, Edie Brickell, Melissa Mitchell, and Spiff. It's all coming up. Weather-wise, we're seeing some nice blue sky above the hills, but it looks like some rain could be rolling in by tonight and Friday. But here's the good news, making way on Saturday for more mostly sunny conditions. And that's about the whole story on the weather. Enjoy it because summer's here. I mean, the snow is gone from the streets. No more icy mornings. You just got to tuck right into summer and let's start running and rolling. We've got Suki Waterhouse starting out our set of music, a actress and songwriter who's got a new single that just sounds good for a summer kind of day. This is her single, Back in Love. It's on KMBA, where Alaskan voices are sharing a world of music.

It is the music of the Wood Brothers, a little puff of smoke on a Thursday afternoon. It's 17 past 4 o'clock, and coming up at the bottom of the hour, we'll tell you more about the free summer concert series and the upcoming Spinard Jazz Fest. The details are on the way. Let's stay here at home and hear from Melissa Mitchell and Spiff.

0: Pretty unmistakable sounding record from Counting Crows with Love from A to Z, the lead single and the title track. We heard the Wheeler Brothers and Melissa Mitchell and Spiff, who've got a very busy summer. Melissa and the Hope Social Gang, you guys are going to be everywhere. Be on the lookout for them because you just can't help but love the band, especially when you're out at the parks of Anchorage and hearing them play. They are going to be a part of the Anchorage Concert Association schedule this summer. 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We also support the Spinards Jazz Fest, which is on its way May 28th through June 7th. The annual festival is celebrating music across a lot of different genres of music, not just jazz. 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And a very nice website where it really does intrigue you to get out and see these shows. Just on the artist profiles they have spotlighted at spinardjazzfest.org. Coming up, another exploration of unique music in your next half-hour set with Sounds of Blackwater Railroad Company, The Band of Heathens, Julian Taylor. It's all coming up, and it kicks off with that great new record from Jack White. And that's coming up next.
1: Two-time Grammy nominee Corey Ledé continues to carry on the Zydeco tradition of Southern Louisiana. He's one of just a few musicians who still speaks and sings in Kourivini, or Louisiana Creole. On our next Acadiana Music Showcase, Corey Ledé joins us for a mini-concert playing songs from his latest album, Live in Alaska. That's on the next World Cafe.
0: That's going to be coming up tonight at 6 o'clock. Stay tuned for the World Cafe on KMBA. Here's a new record from Jack White.

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0: Ah, he's one of our favorite Canadians. That is Julian Taylor's new single. That is Julian Taylor out of Canada, the Mohawk and West Indian singer-songwriter, who's always got room on our playlists for some of his music. We'll be hearing from Alaska News Nightly at 5 o'clock, the World Cafe at 6 o'clock, Alaska's Fresh Catch coming up later tonight at 8 o'clock, and more great programming is found when you go to the KMBA website and look up the program schedule. 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I'm Lauren Dixon. Thanks a lot for hanging out with us today. Enjoy the news. Enjoy the music. Yes, we've got Alaskan voices and a whole world of music. The next single we'll spotlight here is the new one from the Band of Heathens. That's coming up next.
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0: deserve an attorney general who is focused on our public safety, on consumer protection, on missing and murdered indigenous peoples.
1: State lawmakers reject Governor Dunleavy's pick for attorney general. From Alaska Public Media, this is Statewide News on Alaska News Nightly for Thursday, May 14th. Good evening, I'm Casey Grove. Also tonight, officials say the first sellable oil from Pikka, the largest development on the North Slope in decades, is imminent.
2: We expect in this next year, you know, on a conservative oil price, we'll be contributing somewhere around $250 million to the Treasury.
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1: The Alaska legislature, in a historic vote, rejected Governor Mike Dunleavy's pick for Attorney General Stephen Cox today. The 29-31 vote is only the second time in state history the legislature has rejected a cabinet-level appointee by the governor, and the first since the Palin administration. As Alaska Public Media's Eric Stone reports, Cox's tendency to defer to the Trump administration and his willingness to wade into culture war issues ultimately doomed his nomination.
5: Amicus briefs, sometimes also called friend of the court briefs, give interested parties a chance to weigh in on a case, even when they're not directly involved. In Cox's roughly 9 months in office, Alaska signed on to more than 100 of them. That's about one every 2 days.
0: Alaska's attorney general has enormous discretion. They choose the cases and they put the credibility of the state on the line.
5: That's Senator Lukey Tobin, an Anchorage Democrat. She said Cox had not given lawmakers enough reason to trust that he'd use that discretion wisely.
0: We deserve an attorney general who is focused on our public safety, on consumer protection, on missing and murdered indigenous peoples, on racial justice, on rural protections, and on defending our constitutional rights, not ideological national legal battles.
5: She pointed in particular to a brief in a Supreme Court case challenging birthright citizenship. That brief, signed by 25 state attorneys general, argues in support of the Trump administration's position that the simple fact that a child is born in the United States is not enough to establish them as a citizen. Nearly every Democrat and independent in the legislature voted to reject Cox. Republicans aligned with the House and Senate's bipartisan majority caucuses were split. One of them, Senate President Gary Stevens, a Republican from Kodiak, said Cox's brief opposing birthright citizenship was reason enough to vote him down.
6: I just think it's the wrong-headed approach to our Constitution. The Constitution makes it very clear that if you're born here, you are a citizen.
5: Now, it wasn't all about amicus briefs. During confirmation hearings, lawmakers also questioned Cox's approach to other conflicts with the Trump administration, like the Division of Elections decision to turn over confidential voter data to the Justice Department, despite the Alaska Constitution's right to privacy. Cox defended himself to lawmakers, saying he'd followed a state law that allows voter data to be turned over to another government for legitimate purposes. And he said most of the amicus briefs he'd signed were written by other states, and he didn't have an opportunity to edit them. Minority Republicans in the House and Senate defended him on the floor. All but one voted to confirm him. Representative Kevin McCabe, a Big Lake Republican, said he thought Cox was simply carrying out the governor's priorities.
7: I suspect that a lot of what we are talking about here is not some a rogue attorney general off on his own. I think that he's had direction. Direction's been provided to him. He's doing a certain number of things that his boss is telling him to do.
5: Other Republicans commended his character, saying they'd been impressed with him in one-on-one interviews. Representative Julie Colomb, an Anchorage Republican, said she was grateful for a joint effort between the state and the municipality of Anchorage targeting retail theft, public disorder, and drug use.
8: We've had a public safety problem for quite some time. A.G. Cox was vital to making that connection between the governor and the resources from the Department of Law to come help our city. And I really, really appreciate that. From him, we haven't seen that before.
5: The governor's office announced shortly after the vote that Department of Law attorney Corey Mills would take over as acting attorney general. But the story's not over for Cox. Dunleavy announced he'd appointed him to a new position, counsel to the governor, basically a legal advisor. After rejecting Cox, legislators approved four other Dunleavy-appointed department heads in unanimous or near-unanimous votes. Reporting in Juneau, I'm Eric Stone.
1: Senator Lisa Murkowski voted for the first time with Democrats yesterday to advance a resolution to remove U.S. forces from Iran. But she says her stance is not absolute, and she says she might be willing to approve nearly $30 billion to pay for the war. Alaska Public Media Washington correspondent Liz Ruskin explains Murkowski's nuanced position.
9: Murkowski says the Trump administration won't tell Congress key information about the war, like its plan to open the Strait of Hormuz or how America's munitions stockpiles are holding up. And she says she needs more detail about what the war has cost beyond the round numbers the Pentagon has given lawmakers.
10: A couple weeks ago, the number was $25 billion. On Tuesday, they moved that up to $29 billion. But what wasn't clear was what that $29 billion actually covered.
9: Murkowski occupies rare ground as a Republican challenging Trump's war powers while remaining open to funding the same conflict she's trying to end. It reflects her frustration that the Trump administration is keeping Congress in the dark as it pursues a war that has already cost nearly $30 billion. She's tried for weeks to muster support for an authorization of use of military force, an AUMF. It would have authorized Trump's war, which Democrats don't like, and put some restraints on it, which most Republicans oppose. She's setting that strategy aside for now, but she says that she plans to keep voting for resolutions to end the hostilities.
10: Until such time as the president has basically complied under the War Powers Act, I think it is time for the administration to begin to withdraw our forces.
9: The War Powers Act says a president has to get congressional authority to continue a war after 60 days. Instead of doing that, Murkowski says, Trump claimed that the conflict no longer exists.
10: The president has said on May 1, 60 days after, hostilities have ended. We've ceased the hostilities. And so therefore, there's no reason for me to come back to the Congress, either requesting an authorization or really for anything. I think that that twists the intent and the meaning and the understanding of the War Powers Act.
9: Other Republicans are backing Trump's view that the hostilities officially ended with last month's ceasefire. Senator Dan Sullivan voted against advancing the Democratic measure, as did one Democrat, Senator John Fetterman of Pennsylvania. If one more senator flips to yes, the resolution calling for the withdrawal of U.S. forces would go before the full Senate for debate. Meanwhile, Congress still holds the power of the purse over the war. Murkowski says she's waiting to see the administration's request for a supplemental war spending bill.
10: What we're talking about with this supplemental is what has been spent, and it's eye-popping. 60-plus days, close to maybe $30 billion. That's eye-popping.
9: She sits on the Appropriations Subcommittee that oversees defense spending, and she says she wants to see a detailed request to make sure the administration isn't padding it with money for future fighting, leading the country into another forever war. Reporting from Washington, I'm Liz Ruskin.
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1: When the Pikka oil and gas field was discovered in 2013, industry leaders hailed it as the beginning of a renaissance on the North Slope that would extend the life of the Trans-Alaska Pipeline. Now, more than a decade later, the first batch of sellable oil is expected to come from that field soon. In anticipation of Pikka's first oil, Santos, the company that operates the field, hosted a tour of the facility this week for journalists. Alaska Public Media's Wesley Early was one of them and joins us now. First, Wesley, where is Pikka anyway?
12: Yeah, so Pikka's on the North Slope in the National Petroleum Reserve Alaska, or NPRA. It's about a two-hour drive northwest from Dead Horse. That's the logistics hub, oil field camp sort of town there on the slope. We took a small bus on a long, winding road to Pikka, where you see long metal pipelines flanking both sides of the road. It's pretty windy that day, snow blowing onto the road as we drove. Several flocks of birds, like geese and ducks, were on the side. Officials told us they typically come up for spring, but I guess they were early this year. And there were a couple Arctic foxes and some caribou off the road. It's a lot of tundra, but it's pretty covered in snow right now.
1: Gotcha. Still snow, some wildlife, but here's the big question. When are we going to see oil from Pikka?
12: Well, oil is coming out of Pikka already through like test drills, but that doesn't mean it's ready to be sold. Santos is still working on testing and installing the last bit of equipment at the Pikka facility. Trevor Polinick is the operations and maintenance manager for this facility. He laid out what the first oil process will look like.
13: Get the oil out of the ground, get it to the facility, finish commissioning the equipment that actually makes it sales spec crude, and then we can get it to market.
12: Yeah, so Santos admits it's a little behind its initial schedule on that. In fact, at the main camp we stayed at overnight, there was actually this countdown clock to the first oil that had started to count up. But they say it's coming soon. When I toured around the Pikka facility, the word of the day was imminent. How imminent? That's still up in the air, but Santos says it should come by the end of the month.
1: Imminent. Okay. Well, how does the Pikka project play into the wider oil and gas industry in Alaska?
12: Well, so Pikka is part of this westward push across the NPRA in an area called the Nanushuk Formation. Most Alaska oil is still produced to the east in Prudhoe Bay, but Pikka is the biggest oil development project on the North Slope in decades. As we all know, the state government gets the lion's share of its revenue from oil taxes, royalties, and fees, and Pikka is expected to contribute billions to the state over its lifespan. Here's Joe Balash, a senior VP for External Affairs at Santos.
2: We expect in this next year, you know, on a conservative oil price, we'll be contributing somewhere around $250 million to the Treasury. And over the life of the project, it gets closer to $7 billion.
12: So Balash's name might sound familiar. He's a former state revenue commissioner and was the assistant interior secretary for land and minerals during the first Trump administration. This job with Santos is Balash's first foray into the private sector. And he says he's hopeful that the first phase of the Pikka project, which again is supposed to bring in like $7 billion over its lifespan, will lead to more exploration in the NPRA.
1: Tell us more about Santos, the company that operates the Pikka project. What's their deal?
12: Yeah, so Santos is actually a newer player on the North Slope. They acquired the Pikka area in 2021 after merging with the company Oil Search. Pikka's actually their only operation in North America. They're an Australian company, and before that, their only assets were in Australia and Papua New Guinea. A lot of people I met on the tour have decades of experience with the oil and gas industry, whether it was with BP or ConocoPhillips or Hillcorp, but a lot of them had only been working with Santos the last few years. And Santos has invested about $3 billion into the Pikka project, and there are about 45 wells at the drill site out there. The operation also includes a processing facility, a seawater treatment plant, both of which were included on the tour.
1: And speaking of the tour, did anything stand out to you?
12: Well, right off the bat, the first thing you notice is how new the facilities are. Lots of components had just been built and shipped in from all over the world. Palinik, the operations manager, told me a lot of the facilities on the North Slope are decades old, and there's some more modern advances in technology that Pikka is able to take advantage of. One example is the rigs control center. Palinik says in the past, the control centers were at the rigs themselves, but Pikka's is actually able to operate remotely from the camp.
13: So a lot of the older design of facilities, they call it facility siting, wasn't really well understood. So you had a lot of control rooms that put into hazardous areas. So that's the biggest driver here, is that we got them out of there, away from the site. So if there is a major incident back there, these guys are safe.
12: So a lot of the rig's facilities were active when we were there, which meant we had to have a bunch of safety gear, things like coveralls, heavy boots, safety glasses, earplugs. Basically everything a worker has to wear, we were wearing. Another interesting part of the tour was the focus on the relationship between Pica and the local village of Nuiqsut, about 9 miles away. The Inupiaq village of about 450 people has long had a complicated relationship with oil development, balancing money that the local Kukpik Native Corporation gets from owning the surface mineral rights on the land with concerns over impacts to things like subsistence hunting. Santos officials say they've been working hard to strengthen their relationship with Nuiqsut. Part of the tour was actually a boat launch that Santos built specifically for Nuiqsut residents to use when they're hunting. Not even like Santos employees can use it. John Kunik Nana is Santos's community liaison with the village and says the boat launch has helped locals out a lot.
14: They would have to go all the way to Ulito, SCP, which is a couple hour drive by boat. And it shortens the drive by an hour. So it's well received by the community.
12: Other projects include a local bridge project and upgrades to the village's wastewater treatment plant.
1: Well, Wesley, it really sounds like they rolled out the red carpet for you.
12: You know, I have to admit it was fun and interesting to spend some time in the North Slope and see sort of in person how the oil is taken out of the ground and all the things that go into taking out things like gas and water from it. It's not a place that we as journalists get to see very often. But I do want to point out that while Santos invited us on this trip and facilitated it and, of course, guided the tour, we did pay our own way to get there. And we aren't the only guests Santos is showing the Pica project to. A lot of the movement in Pica comes amid this national push from the Trump administration to, as they put it, unleash Alaska's resource potential. Interior Secretary Doug Burgum is set to tour the facility on Friday ahead of attending the governor's Sustainable Energy Conference next week. And that'll actually come after a tour of ConocoPhillips' Willow Project. That's another major oil development that officials hope will bring a lot of revenue to the state.
1: All right. Well, that was Alaska Public Media's Wesley Early talking about the tour that he went on of the Pica project on the North Slope. Wesley, thanks for being here.
12: Thanks for having me.

0: A 44-acre solar power farm in Wrangell is starting up. The local borough assembly approved the project at a meeting on Tuesday night. The island town is partnering with a nonprofit that supplies it and two other southeast communities with hydroelectricity. Coast Alaska's Angela Denning reports.
1: Wrangell uses diesel-generated power every June for at least a week while the local hydropower system gets maintenance. This year, that short stint is expected to cost Wrangell about $250,000. But a new solar farm could offset this cost in the future.
2: This is huge for our economic development potential.
1: That's Wrangell's borough manager, Mason Villarma, speaking to the assembly. The solar farm will start with a capacity of 1.5 megawatts, with plans to expand to 5 megawatts of battery power. That's enough to keep Wrangell's lights on during short outages.
2: If there's a bird strike on the lines or a tree on the lines or something like that, that fluctuation in voltage causes the whole grid to go down.
1: Wrangell, like Petersburg and Ketchikan, runs mostly on hydroelectricity generated by two lakes. The system is operated by the public nonprofit Southeast Alaska Power Agency, or SEPA. The communities share a power grid of overland lines and submarine cables. Villarma says solar energy will complement this hydropower system during periods of high demand, such as in the winter. He says it will also prepare Wrangell for economic development on the horizon, like a new shipyard that's expected to be the biggest in the region.
2: The diesel prices skyrocketed given the war at Iran and geopolitical events. And as such, this project could fully run the town. We wouldn't have to burn any diesel.
1: SEPA will build and operate the solar farm, leasing the land from the city and borough of Wrangell for $1 a year. In exchange, Wrangell will get priority for the generated power. The location is about 6 miles south of town on previously logged land. The power agency has been seeking more capacity in recent years as residential use has gone up. The power agency also plans to expand its hydroelectricity capacity with projects over the next few years. But they also wanted to pursue solar after studying other alternative energy options. They looked at wind, but in Southeast, it's either not blowing or blowing too strongly. Tidal technology is too new, and there are too many unknowns for permitting. And geothermal exploration was too costly. Robert Seedman is SEPA's CEO. He hosted a town hall in Wrangell this month about the solar farm.
3: It's built to support local renewable energy goals. We want to stay renewable and stay off diesel.
1: He says people often question solar power in Southeast. After all, it is a rainforest. But he says solar still works. It just works less, say, than a sunny state like Arizona. He says Wrangell's farm will run at about 10 to 20% of capacity over a year's time.
3: Has anybody been out on their boat? It's been cloudy. You come home with a sunburn. I think we all have. Solar works in the clouds. It works.
1: It's not clear exactly when the solar project will be complete. The first phase is expected to cost $6 million. SEPA hopes to use outside funding for most of it, including to save half through investment tax credits. That funding requires the project to be fast-tracked. Some of the construction must be completed by July 4th due to the One Big Beautiful Bill passed by Congress, which killed the federal tax credit for residential solar projects. The borough's land lease term is 25 years. Reporting for Coast Alaska, in Petersburg, I'm Angela Denning.
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0: The 2026 Kuskokwim Ice Classic is a wrap. Manager Haley Hansen stood beside the ice-chunked Kuskokwim River as she phoned the first jackpot winner with the good news.
6: Okay. All right. So I want to let you know that with your guess of May 12 at 8 a.m., you have just won half of our jackpot for a total of $9,550.
7: Super cool.
0: Louise Russell of Bethel's guess of 8 a.m. was, well, right on the money. The wooden ice tripod depicting a mama and baby moose tripped the clock and drifted downriver early Tuesday morning. But Russell wasn't the only one with a lucky guess. Shannon Samuelson of Napuskiak also chose the winning time, 8 a.m. May 12th. The two split the jackpot of $19,100. Samuelson says it was just a random number. As for Russell, the winnings come as part of a bigger celebration.
6: Did you have anything, any reason in particular you picked that day and time?
7: Oh, no, that's my birthday, ma'am.
6: Hey, happy birthday!
0: Part of this year's jackpot went to benefit local nonprofits, including Teens Acting Against Violence, YK Delta Lifesavers, Delta Illusion Dance Company, and Bethel Friends of Canines. Breakup arrived in Bethel 1 week later than last year when the Ice Classic tripod clock stopped on May 5th. In Ice Classic tradition, the announcement of the winners is followed by the annual Breakup Bash celebration to ring in the end of the winter with live music and lots of free hot dogs. Well, more than 100 middle school students in Juneau are getting hands-on experience to learn about traditional lingot carving by crafting their own canoe paddles in the classroom. KTOO's Clarice Larson stopped by Thunder Mountain Middle School to learn about the project and has this story.
8: The sounds of sanding, filing, and chipping, and the aroma of spruce fills a classroom in Thunder Mountain Middle School early Monday morning. Students are working on something pretty atypical of a conventional classroom experience. They're carving and designing their very own canoe paddles.
9: I am trying to thin out my handle of my paddle.
8: That's Cash Miller, a 7th grader and one of the 20 or so students in the first period STEAM class at Thunder Mountain. Middle school students who sign up for the class get hands-on experience for tasks like wood and metalworking, electrical circuitry, and basic equipment safety. Miller says he enjoys the class first thing in the morning because it gets his blood flowing and he doesn't have to think too much.
9: I think it's really cool because you can, like, it's paddles. It's really cool. And you get to, like, you get to use all these tools and it's really fun.
8: Johan Kugelman teaches Thunder Mountain science, technology, engineering, arts, and math classes. He gets help with the carving process from two carving apprentices from Gold Belt Heritage Foundation. The foundation, alongside Sea Alaska Heritage Institute, collaborates with the Juneau School District to connect students to Southeast Alaska's land and indigenous cultures.
10: Southeast Alaska's water is really important. The ocean, the rivers, the lakes, and stuff are really important. So it's really cool to kind of encourage that and kind of tell the kids that where they are growing up is actually really special. It's not like everywhere else in the world.
8: This semester is the first time students at Thunder Mountain are carving full-size, 5-foot-tall paddles in the class. The Gold Belt Heritage Foundation donated the spruce from Huna, along with dozens of carving tools. Students get to learn how to use tools like chisels, bench planes, rasps, draw knives, and electric sanders. Kugelman, who grew up in Juneau and is Inupiaq, says it's a special experience for him to be able to share Indigenous knowledge through project-based learning.
10: Well, first of all, this kind of program was not kind of existing when I was their age. So it would have been something that I would have loved to have taken in middle school.
8: Kugelman says he grades students on their safety using the tools and the effort they put into each task of the carving process. Brandon Gomez is Clinkit and one of the apprentices helping students as they carve and paint the paddles. He says he's found that many students don't have a problem with putting in the work.
11: There's been a few students that, like, I don't know, are told may have skipped before, and now they're, like, really, really locked in, and they have some of the best, like, looking paddles, like the sharpest looking paddles, because they're really interested in this stuff, so.
8: The spring semester is coming to a close soon, and many students will finish their paddles within the next week. While many students said they plan to hang their paddles for display at home, Grayson Dalton says he hopes to bring his to Celebration next month. Celebration is a biannual festival in Juneau where thousands of Indigenous people in Southeast Alaska gather to honor and uplift their cultures. Dalton says that before moving to Juneau from Washington, he wasn't really connected to his Tlingit roots.
12: No, we never really got the chance to do this in Washington. Maybe like once a year we would do like a little project about Native American history, but it's so much like funner and better to like learn more about it in general.
8: He says through the class and project, he's finding that connection and more.
12: It's fun learning it like more and like getting to know my culture more.
8: School in Juneau ends for most students on Wednesday, May 20th. Celebration kicks off on June 3rd. In Juneau, I'm Clarice Larson.
0: And that's all for this edition of Alaska News Nightly. If you missed any of tonight's stories, we're online at alaskapublic.org and wherever you get your podcasts. We had reports tonight from Eric Stone and Clarice Larson in Juneau, Liz Ruskin in Washington, D.C., Wesley Early at the Pika Field on the North Slope, Angela Denning in Petersburg, and Samantha Watson in Bethel. Our audio engineer tonight is Dave Waldron. Kirsten Dobroth is our producer, and I'm Casey Grove. Good night.

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5: Sounds wild. Hi, I'm Riley Woodford for the Alaska Department of Fish and Game. When Lewis and Clark made their epic exploration of the American West 200 years ago, they discovered animals and birds that had never before been described by naturalists. Among these discoveries was a close cousin to crows and ravens, a striking black and white bird with a tail longer than its body, the magpie.
6: Like ravens, magpies form lifetime pair bonds. Pairs will group into small family flocks, and in winter, flocks of magpies may grow to include 50 or more birds.
5: Magpies range throughout the Rocky Mountains and the western Great Plains, north to interior and south-central Alaska, and west, clear out into the Aleutians. Magpies are found seasonally in northern southeast, and flocks of magpies that spend the winter in the Juneau area head north in early April to begin nesting.
6: Males and females work together to build large, intricate nests. Dome-shaped structures 2 to 4 feet high, which the birds use year after year. Males typically gather the materials and bring them to the female, who does the construction.
5: Magpies feed on insects and larvae and scavenge for carrion. Magpies will land on the backs of deer and elk and pick off ticks and other insects. They will also store food when they can.
6: These intelligent birds have been known to live 15 to 20 years. Magpies can imitate other bird calls and, like parrots, can be taught to mimic human speech. For Sounds Wild, I'm Jane Rudenberg.
5: And I'm Riley Woodford. Sounds Wild is brought to you by the Alaska Department of Fish and Game.
7: Raquel Montoya Lewis has a unique vantage point on how justice is administered in America. She is the first Native American to serve on the Supreme Court in Washington State and only the second in the country. She shares her personal history and how it led to her trailblazing legal career as our Native in the Spotlight. That's on the next Native America Calling.
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在意啊哈，可能也可以害意。Which kind of push the eyes away? She got how they got away. Which kind of push the eyes away? She got how they got away. Which kind of push the eyes away? She got how they got away. Which kind of push the eyes away? She got

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This is definitely my kind of music because you can only hear it here. That's why KMBA is my music and my public radio.

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1: 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He stopped by the show to chat all about his upcoming new release, Blowin' Gold. 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
7: You're headed to Louisiana this hour with World Cafe's Acadiana Music Showcase, highlighting musicians from Louisiana's Cajun country. Two-time Grammy nominee Corey Lede has been playing Zydeco for over 30 years. On his 2023 album, Midi Kamen, he sang entirely in Kurivini, or Louisiana Creole. Coming up, we'll hear a mini concert with Corey Lede, featuring songs from his latest album, Live in Alaska. Also coming up, Tedeschi Trucks Band take you into their future soul

0: plus LCD Sound System, The Beths, and Stone Temple Pilots. That's today on World Cafe. Before we get to that Acadiana Music Showcase, we get started with the late Todd Snyder, who passed away in 2025. This is from his 2004 album, East Nashville Skyline. Guy knew how to write a song. It's the Ballad of the Kingsmen.
1: The Kingsmen came together in a garage. They could hardly even play, but they practiced night and day. And pretty soon they got to where they could really play that song, Louie Louie. So they saved up all the money from the shows, went into one of them studios, and gave their version of the song a try. Now, I don't know the words to that song, Louie Louie, and I'm pretty sure the singer for the Kingsmen didn't know them either. If he did know them, he didn't get them right on the record, because on the record they sound jumbled in his jaw. It says,

kids have been going kind of crazy lately, and it seemed like nobody could figure out why. So they decided to form a coalition, launch an investigation, you know, for the children. They at least had to

Manson's real name isn't even Marilyn Manson. He's a skinny public high school kid from Florida, not some monster from out of this world. And like a lot of other skinny, long-haired public high school.

girls. A few years later, a couple of latchkey kids go tragically mad, and everybody's standing around the television store at the mall trying to figure out what went wrong. This guy says, you think the life of a kid going to high school could have gotten so bad? This other guy says, no, it's just the worst of one of them damn

so, our country and some other little country, we start firing all our newest weapons at each other. For some reason or another, right or wrong, like it or not, it happens. And when it happens, people get shot. And when people get shot, they show it on TV a lot. Every night at 6 o'clock, and you don't even have to be 18 to see it. You don't even have to be in first grade. First grade where they teach the kid the pride, they tell him he'll need to thrive in a world where they say that only the strong will survive. So he's taught the art of more to compare to and to keep score Monday through Friday.

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Hi, I'm Kaleo. Welcome to our latest installment of the Acadiana Music Showcase. Produced by our friends at KRVS in Lafayette, it highlights the rich musical history of southern Louisiana. Today, it's a pleasure to welcome Corey Ledet. Even though Corey was born in Houston, he'd spend his summers in Parks, Louisiana, falling in love with Zydeco music. His career spans over 30 years, both as a solo artist and in a trio alongside Old Cafe friends Layla McCalla and Louis Michaud. Ledet is a two-time Grammy nominee, and in 2023, he released Midi Kamen, an entire album of original music singing in Kurivini, or Louisiana Creole. Most recently, he released Live from Alaska late last year. Our session gets underway with the performance of Boudin Man. Here's Corey Ledet on World Cafe.

0: little something going like that. Let's keep it jumping a little while. Can we keep it jumping, Primo?
1: Yes, sir.
0: Let's do a little something. There's something called Sweet Mall, y'all. Check it out.

0: Rockstar, baby.
1: Oh, that is smoking. Corey Lede, recorded live for World Cafe, Swivmo. And that puts the wraps on our Acadiana Music Showcase. Thank you so much to Corey Lede and to the entire staff, the entire team at KRVS at the University of Louisiana at Lafayette who produced this session. We're back in a minute with more World Cafe.
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Like it when you got a good, solid title track, and that's the case with the Beths. Straight Line Was a Lie. That's from last year's album, Straight Line Was a Lie. Hey, guess what? I got another title track for you, this time courtesy of Tedeschi Trucks Band. The song is called Future Soul, and now you know what the album is, too.

One of the few Stone Temple Pilots songs where the hook isn't anchored by the riffs courtesy of the DeLeo brothers, but a proper chorus from Scott Weiland. That's Big Empty, always been my favorite STP song from the album Purple or the Crow soundtrack, depending on your tastes. We've got a few more to go before we close out, including D'Angelo and The Clash. That's next on World Cafe.

When we last heard from the London Trio Jungle, by the way, welcome back to World Cafe. Jungle's last record was 2023's Volcano, but it won't be too long before their fifth studio album is out into the world. It's called Sunshine. Drops in August, and first single feels refreshing. Let's go with that. Here's Jungle, Carry On.

0: Clash sending you straight to hell with a side of devil's pie, courtesy of D'Angelo. How scandalous. Or courteous. I don't know. That's it. That's the show. But before we go, thanks to our affiliates nationwide who make this show possible. We produce this program from WXPN at the University of Pennsylvania in Philadelphia. 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I'm Kaleo. 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

From NPR, it's World Cafe. Hey, I am Kaleo. Coming up this hour, you know, it was just over 40 years ago that Bruce Hornsby put out his debut album, The Way It Is. He has a new record called Indigo Park, featuring appearances from the late Bob Weir, Bonnie Raitt, and Ezra Koenig. We'll check out the title track today.

That is from his incredible debut album, Bloodline. Plus some live recordings from Lyle Lovett and the New Pornographers. That's today on World Cafe. Going back to 1993 to get us started with Jackson Browne, I'm Alive.

Welcome one, welcome all. I'm Stephen Kaleo. This is World Cafe, and much to celebrate for Bruce Hornsby, who released his debut album, The Way It Is, with The Range, 40 years ago last month. Also last month, he released his latest album, Indigo Park, which features appearances from Bonnie Raitt, Ezra Koenig, Blake Mills, and the late Bob Weir. Check out the title track. Here's Bruce Hornsby on World Cafe.

0: A little bit of classical music, a little bit of jazz, and a little bit of pop. It's Leve with Lover Girl from A Matter of Time. And Leve, at the ASCAP Awards, just won the Creative Voice Award, which means a significant career achievement, both informed by their creative spirit and their contributions to the role a creator can play. Getting kids into jazz, that's pretty cool. And Leve joins a list of previous recipients, including Questlove, Wyclef Jean, and Lyle Lovett. Speaking of Lyle, he's next. We've got a live performance from the archives on World Cafe.
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0: Live from the archives, it's World Cafe in the vault, pulling out live recordings from bands and artists who have visited over the last 35 years. And I promised you Lyle Lovett, that's in a moment. But up first, here's the Pittsburgh band Rusted Root. Originally recorded in 2002, it's Send Me On My Way.

All right, all right. Originally from The Road to Ensenada, but recorded live for World Cafe, one of the finest Texans I have had the pleasure of meeting, Lyle Lovett, in private conversation. Just 20 blocks away. Live from the archives happens every episode, but you can check it out on demand at worldcafe.org. And speaking of World Cafe alumni, here are the new pornographers. New album is called The Former Sight Of. This is Votive.

Feeling thankful for the small things today, indeed. Featuring Ben Montench on keys, it's Cracker with Happy Birthday to Me. Oh, thanks, David. Thanks, Johnny. You didn't have to. I appreciate it, though. Okay, the second hand takes one spin around the clock, and we'll be back on World Cafe.

Welcome back. It's World Cafe. Just a few more songs to go. I've got some David Bowie, Cage the Elephant in a few minutes, but one of the best releases of 2026 so far. Here's Monrovia off of Bloodline. This is Heavy Foot.

0: Bowie as Ziggy, and Cage the Elephant as well. Their debut single from early in their Bowling Green, Kentucky days, Ain't No Rest for the Wicked. And that is that on World Cafe. A little bit of authority there. Appreciate you listening. Thank you to all of our affiliates who make this show possible. We produce this show from WXPN at the University of Pennsylvania in Philadelphia. And if you want more World Cafe, we've got your back. Our podcast, World Cafe Words and Music, wherever you get it. I'm Kaleo. This has been World Cafe.
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0: 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I've been a lot of places, but I've never been to Anchorage. 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

Rock and roll legends, the Rolling Stones, somehow back again with a new record coming out here July 10th. It's called Foreign Tongues, and we heard a single off of that called In the Stars. And a shout out to one of the biggest Rolling Stones fans I've ever met, Columbus out in Sitka, who also hosts the show Between the Buttons on KCAW. And hey, welcome to the show. This is Alaska's Fresh Catch. My name's Dave, and I am here to bring you some of the best new music from Alaska and beyond. This week, we're starting off with soul music in a bunch of varieties. Soul pop, retro soul, space age soul pop, you name it. But however you classify it, it is all very groovy, all very good, and I'm excited to share it with you. I'm also going to play you a new single from Alaskan artist Grace C. Elliott, and our guest this week is Matt Hopper of Matt Hopper and the Roman Candles. We had an awesome and long conversation this week talking about all sorts of stuff, but mostly about his upcoming record Blowin' Gold, which should be out here a little bit later on in the summer. But let's start off with the Womack sisters. Now, as the name implies, B.G., Zamani, and Kucha Womack are the daughters of renowned songwriters Cecil and Linda Womack. They are the nieces of Bobby Womack and the granddaughters of Sam Cooke. There you go, and they just announced the release of their self-titled debut album, which is going to be out here August 14th. So here's a single off of that upcoming debut from the Womack sisters. It's Chauffeur here on Alaska's Fresh Catch.

That is the Alaskan artist Bethlehem Shalom with a space-age soul-pop tune called Rapunzel, which came out mid-last year. And I'll tell you what, that was definitely one of my favorite earworms of 2025. And if you're a fan of Bethlehem Shalom, put this on your calendar. She is coming back up from L.A. to play Rock the Hill in Anchorage on July 17th. Before Bethlehem Shalom, we heard from Brother Wallace, a tune from that Georgia-based soul man's debut record called Electric Love. It just came out here May 8th, and the name of the track was You're the Man. Some soul pop from the artist Gold Verd as well. That was Only You Do. And at the top, the Womack Sisters with Chauffeur. That one is on their upcoming self-titled debut release, which is set to come out here mid-August. And you're tuned into Alaska's Fresh Catch. Thanks for sticking around. And on deck, we're going to hear a new track from Alaskan artist Grace C. Elliott. But to help us get there, it is French-American duo of Juliet Pearl Davis and Joaquin Pollock. That L.A. group goes by the name Pearl and the Oysters. And they have a new album coming out here at the end of June called Monkey Mind. And this one's called Doom Mood.

Alaskan artist Grace C. Elliott with a single that came out here on April 10th called Blue Eyes. And Grace is going to be opening up for the band Purity Ring in Anchorage, if you're in the area, on May 28th. Before Grace, we heard from Pearl and the Oysters with Doom Mood, featured on their upcoming album Monkey Mind, which is due out here at the end of June. Stick around. Coming up in just a fistful of minutes, I'm sitting down with Anchorage artist Matt Hopper of Matt Hopper and the Roman Candles. We're going to talk all about his upcoming record, Blowin' Gold, but to help us get there, here's one from the Black Crowes. This one's called It's Like That, here on Alaska's Fresh Catch.

0: And welcome back to the show. This week, I am so stoked because joining us is one of my favorite Alaskan musicians. It's Matt Hopper. Matt, thank you so much for hanging out this week.
1: Absolutely. Thanks for having me. Love your show.
0: Thank you. That means a lot. Big compliment. So for the audience, I'm a real big Matt Hopper fan. And the last time he was on the program was back in 2023, right when the show was just kind of getting going. I'm super excited that you're here this week. And for the rest of the Matt Hopperheads out there, there's also a new full-length album coming out later on this year, and we're going to dig into that in a moment. But Matt, how you been? I know you've been on tour a little bit recently, playing Tree Fort Fest in Idaho and some other Lower 48 shows. How was that tour?
1: It was good. Gave me a chance to get out of Alaska. We've had a really incredible winter, and I love wintertime. I love indoor stuff, and I like to get outside and walk around in the snow and go snowboarding and things like that. But we got a lot of snow and it was a long winter. So I love hitting the road when spring hits the lower 48 because it's still wintertime up here and you get to leave winter and be part of like spring for a while. So I went straight down to El Paso, started down there, and it was pretty much like 75 degrees at the time. And that was really nice. I got a suntan. Got a chance to see my friends from the Caballo Lake area, which is where I spent part of the pandemic in 2020. It had been 6 years since I've seen them. So touring for me is a mixture of reconnecting with old friends, also performing a little bit to make some money to pay for the gas and the travel and the food. And hopefully you make a little bit left over at the end of the tour, you know, but it's always been more about the experience for me. And the older I get, the more I'd like to be more making money and less exploring, because I've explored quite a few places already. But thanks for asking. I also just got back from New Orleans, so got to go to Jazz Fest, see Stevie Nicks, David Byrne, Rod Stewart looked at me, and I have this on video from the stage. I'm in front of the soundboard, so I'm not super far out, but I'm pretty far out there, and I'm videotaping with my iPhone. And he looks right in my area, like I'm going to just say he said this to me, but he points right at me and he goes, "I see you, brother." And like that made my day, dude. Like when I was born, the number one song on the radio on Billboard charts, the Bee Gees had the number one song on the day I was born. It's called "Too Much Heaven." It's a ballad. But the very next day, Rod Stewart took the number one spot over "Do You Think I'm Sexy?" So those are my two like birth songs. I consider them my entry into life was like Rod Stewart was number one the day after I was born, and he took it over from the Bee Gees, you know, and it was in between songs and he's talking and I'm just catching him on video because you think you can go back and watch it on somebody else's feed, but really the chances of finding that moment yourself somewhere else is kind of rare, you know, like I try to put up some of the stuff I record on YouTube now so that not only can I go back and watch it, and it's always on my YouTube channel, but other people can enjoy it. And anyway, he gave me a shout out. He was like, "I see you, brother." And I have it on video. Like you can see he's looking right at my camera. So pretty cool stuff, man.
0: So, you know, talking about tour and everything for you, do you find that tour is part of your creative process? Like, do you road test all your songs before you put them on an album, or do you create them and then polish them on the road?
1: Oh man, it changes and it's different. I did a record once called Grand Ole Opry, and it was in 2015, and I was kind of like, I had broken up with this girl I was dating, I had a lot of free time, I was trying to like, what's next? And for Grand Ole Opry, I put a specific band together. They had all the songs, they had all the demos, but then we came together and we did one or two rehearsals and then did a 12-stop tour out to Nashville. The Roman Candles have like 80 to 100 songs in our catalog, but this was 12 songs for this record. So we did that set every single night of the tour. So every night the pedal steel player got to work out different pedal steel parts, and every night the bass player got a little bit better and the drummer got a little more comfortable. And my goal was to get there and basically record it live to tape. And there's a big fiasco and it's a long story. We ended up self-recording it in our friend's house. And that tour was meant to prep us for the studio because we only had a short amount of time. And I had to pay all these guys. get them back to town safely, and had to drive, and had to, I pay for everything, you know, the tour rig, and I set up all the shows.

0: little more help from my bandmates, but they're like, well, it's Matt Hopper's band, so Getting back to touring, we were thinking we'd do this big national fall tour, right? Like put the record out this summer, do some gigs in Alaska, kind of get some local press going for it, sell as many copies as we can to the homies, and then take what's left over and go play Seattle, play Portland, play San Diego, play LA. Like maybe go all the way to Florida again. And I'll, that's a long tour. If you go all the way to Florida from Alaska, it takes six weeks because you're trying to play at least four gigs a week, if not five or six. You need a couple days off, and some days people just don't go to shows, like Sundays or I used to do so many gigs that I'd have a pen and paper, like the date, the city, where I'm playing, and it would just go on and on and on, and you'd be traveling through several states. And Europe was like that. My first European tour was 5 weeks, second one was 3 months.
1: Wow.
0: Quarter of a year spent traipsing around here, all over Europe. It was the best, but like you're just playing for whatever people are going to pay you, and it might only be 70 euros or $75 American here, but it adds up if you're doing 26 shows a month.
1: Right.
0: I have a business degree and I could barely keep the train rolling. I don't know how some people do it. Some people are just good at the organizational things that it takes to be successful. So,
1: Well, I mean, I know I was looking at the website. I know you have a fistful of shows coming up here in the next few months. Before we jump into talking about when and where people can catch you live, I wanted to go back just briefly to talking about the Roman Candles and all the members you've had over the years, because I'm a really big fan of how you use horns in your albums. I think it really adds a lot of great color and richness to already amazing songs. So I was curious for this album, who was in your horn section and are they new to this album or have you been rolling with them for a little while?
0: well, we have a sax player named Grant Zabritsky. He's a buddy of mine that I met just through music. He's a New York cat who tours professionally. He works for a professional music production company in LA called The Beehive. He's toured with a giant list of artists, big artists like Maggie Rogers, Tegan and Sara, Chet Faker from Australia. And he's just a really talented guy. When he's not on tour, he's just like hanging out with his kid now. He's married and has a baby, but he has a home studio and he is really good at the sax. So he's always like, "Hey man, you working on anything? Like, if you need anything, let me know." And I'm like, "Hey, how about sax on this song?" And then that's so good that I sent him another track. And next thing you know, he's on half the record and happily, like he's got the gear at in his home studio. He knocks it out so fast. And then if you want any changes, like within an hour, you got another track and it's all the changes you wanted. And then you're like, yeah, this sounds great. We're done. Thank you. So I've spent, the last couple of years, like this record started in 2020. Chad and I started co-writing Long Distance. I was in New Mexico and I was living a very remote lifestyle out by this lake. It's a reservoir and it was closed down. It's a national park, but it was closed down because of COVID. But I also worked on songwriting a lot and I sat around and played my guitar and made n new stuff up. I started two collaborations, and this might be interesting for your listeners to know. I'm working on an electronic album as well,
1: Oh, wow.
0: where I'm not really doing the music. I'm just taking these like dancey tracks that other people make and singing on them. And then if I feel like it, or if it calls for it, I might add a little bit of guitar work. So one song has like pr some pretty cool like guitar work, but the basis of the song is like electro drums. It's dancier. It's not a live music kind of record, but me and that guy Daniel Blumenfeld, he's like my main collaborator. We wrote a ton of songs where I'd send him an idea on an acoustic guitar, he would replicate it on piano with the beat, get the right tempo, lay down drums. And on the other side of that, I was collaborating with Chad. Chad sent me a song he was working on. I wrote a part B for it. Then I came up with the chorus. We both kind of co-wrote some of the lyrics. So we had one co-write. So when I moved back to Alaska, when I finally decided, like, how long can I just sit here in New Mexico and not do anything?

0: creative work, which was a beautiful time of my life.
1: Sure.
0: I look back on that time as just like all my distractions melted away. But when I got back to Alaska, the only thing that got me out of the house was work and going to Chad's to lay down that song. And then we'd end up jamming and writing a new idea. He'd give me the music for it, and I would spend a couple weeks maybe writing some lyrics, coming up with some melodies. When I felt ready or he invited me back, I would take it a half day and go to Chad's studio here in Anchorage. And that's how we wrote the record. It's all jams that we made up on the spot and then polished them up. So, do you want it? The track that I think you're going to play next is the most upbeat song. We made that up in a jam. The drums and the guitar are recorded live at the same time the day we wrote it.
1: Wow.
0: Yep.
1: That's
0: Yeah.
1: awesome, man.
0: We just were like, this sounds really good. And he's like, let me hit record. And I think we did two or three takes. And there's maybe one little guitar flub that I'm not happy with that I'm just letting it go. Like it's not a perfect sounding record. It's a rock record. The horns, Grant Zubritsky did all the sax. And that was after all the bass was added, the vocals. And then we'd give him something kind of like, hey, here's kind of how the song goes. And then he'd suddenly send the sax back. And it does, it just makes it sound like more of like a fuller band. Then you got a little bit of keyboards in there and maybe a little piano and maybe you get a backup singer to come in. Maybe you add some tambourine, but pretty much since 2020, that record took me and Chad about 2 years of jamming to make. And then maybe another year of like adding overdubs and then getting it mixed and mastered. I've had it mastered since last April. So it's almost been a year since I've had the record done. And, deep down inside, I would hope that maybe a record label would find out about it and be like, can we hear it? And maybe we'll help you put it out. But like, I don't know. I just like tried a little bit to like send it out to labels, and then I just kind of stopped. I'm like, I don't mind putting it out myself. I like being in control somewhat. I like having creative control 100%. All and any penny spent on this record came out of my pocket. Chad did most of it without charging me, but he's also getting co-writing credits on all the songs, except for a couple that I brought up kind of at the end. That were like, this song will fit on this record. We did that at the end, like because we got to like we were up to like seven songs. I was like, we're like three songs shy of an LP, like we're right at 40 minutes. So you can't do more than 44 minutes on a vinyl record.
1: Just for the audience, we're talking about Chad Rheinvan, artist and producer in Anchorage, who's been on the show before. Awesome dude. Let's give the audience a taste of the album. I'm going to spin a tune for them so they have a little bit of context. If they're new, they're new to your music. So let's try this one on for size. It's new music coming from Matt Hopper and the Roman Candles. It's Do You Want It here on Alaska's Fresh Catch.

0: And welcome back to the show. That was Do You Want It, coming from Matt Hopper and the Robin Candles. And for those of you just joining us, Matt is the guest on our show this week. Top-notch track, of course, Matt. And we were talking about it a little bit before we heard the song. And it sounds like it came out of some cool jam sessions. But lyrically, is there a story behind that at all? Or was it just all organic?
1: The lyrics are hard for me now. The older I get, the more concerned I am with how good my lyrics are. And that one took a while. It took a long time. I might have sat on that music bed for a year before I did it. And I remember I wrote the lyrics one day at my friend Vivian's house. And I might have been like dog sitting or something, but she wasn't there. And her partner at the time wasn't there. It was just me, the dogs hanging out, these two black labs, Missy and Capo, shout out. And I remember coming up with that line and that melody. So the lyrics have to fit the melody. It's like a puzzle. And that's why I do all of this, is because the mental puzzles of writing and recording a song are just so satisfying. It's so much fun to have you play that track on the radio now and be like, we made this up on the spot. And then it took me, let's say, a year to write these very simple lyrics. I mean, if you look at them on paper, it's not that many lyrics, but the idea of the song was just about how some people never leave their hometown or they never leave their bubble. And I did. And I had to leave women behind. I had to leave jobs. I had to leave relationships. And you have to make those sacrifices to get the experiences to write better songs, you know, in my opinion. So it's, you know, I never wanted to stay. I got around this whole world. I'm looking back at you, girl. I'm still friends with a lot of my exes because they know what kind of guy I am. I'm not a traditional gonna move in, get a house together and have a family and support the family. Like that's just I'm almost 50. I'm still single with no kids. Like my career has been my life and I'm not bummed out about it. I'm a good uncle. I love kids. If I had a kid, I'd be stoked. But it would change my life, and it's changed a lot of my bandmates' lives. My current bass player has a six-month-old baby. He was all about it, was a single guy. He's in this cool band. We're getting to play shows. He's a really good bass player. Met a girl, fell in love, got married, had a kid. His whole life is different now. he's in a bunch of other bands because I leave town, and he doesn't. So he's been picked up by other artists, and now I have to try to get my dates on the books before they do. Otherwise, somebody's got to give, and I have seniority. We're a legit band that's touring. We're playing Kodiak this summer. I got a phone call coming up with somebody in Junos to hopefully confirm a gig at the Crystal.
0: Oh, nice.
1: And so we're getting around the state. We're playing in North Pole, Denali. If you want to check us out in Alaska, just go to matthopper.com or theromancandles.com.
0: Awesome.
1: That's all you need to know. Yeah. There's one show in Anchorage I want to plug. It's the Anchorage Concert Association. So they promote it really well. It's in a park that I've never even been to up by the mountains. And as long as it's sunny that day and not pouring down rain, I think we're going to have a really fun show. And we'd like to encourage people to come out, bring their families. Big shout out to Anchorage Concert Association for putting together a pretty cool lineup in all these different parks all over the city. And we're stoked about that one.
0: Right on, right on.
1: Yeah.
0: The new record, Blowing Gold, it's going to be coming out sometime in the summer here. And it sounds like there'll be a couple chances to catch you live around the state. And, you know, for the folks listening in Anchorage on KNBA, on Friday, you can catch Matt Hopper and the Roman Candles at Vans, just a heads up. But also playing Kodiak, Palmer, Wasilla, Denali, North Pole, and Seward in the next handful of months, and maybe Juneau. So, like you said, it's all up there at matthopper.com, right?
1: Yep. Or theromancandles.com. They both go to the same website now. It's got a lot of information on the band. It's got links to our social media.
0: Awesome. All right, Matt. Well, hey, thank you so much for spending some time with us on the show this week. Looking forward to that new record dropping in the summer. And like we were talking about, you can catch Matt Hopper and the Roman Candles playing a fistful of shows across the state. It's all up there, matthopper.com. Matt, thank you so much.
1: Well, thanks for having me. Thanks for your support for the whole scene and for doing your show.

That is the band American Football, a staple of the Midwest indie rock scene. And they're putting out their first new album in 7 years called American Football LP4. Wake Her Up was the name of the track we heard off of that. It's a song featuring the artist Wisp as well. And a big thank you to Matt Hopper for hanging out and chatting with me on the show this week. And as I alluded to earlier, our conversation was much longer than what you heard on the program. So I'm going to put up a more complete version of that interview on the Alaska's Fresh Catch Interview Archive. Keep an eye on our socials in the next couple weeks if you want to see when that drops. Alrighty, friends, well, you know the deal. It's time for me to pack up these proverbial records and hit the bricks. But a big thank you, as always, to all of our friends who listen on KCAW Sitka, on KRNN Juneau, on KSTK Wrangell, on KTNA Talkeetna, on KHNS Haynes, on KMXT Kodiak, on KFSK Petersburg, on KUAC Fairbanks, on KUCB on Alaska. A shout out to everyone holding it down on the west side listening on KNOM Nome. And of course, a big what's up to the homies listening on KNBA Anchorage and in the Mat-Su Valley. And I have an awesome announcement for you guys. So happy, so proud to be able to welcome all the fine folks listening at the top of the world on KBRW in Barrow and in their listening communities in the North Slope area. I am so excited that you guys have joined the Alaska's Fresh Catch music community. So I have a first for you this week as we wrap up the show. I've never done this one before, but during the interview, Matt told us that he is releasing an electronic album. So I'm going to end with the dance remix of the song we heard during the interview, Do You Want It? So as I leave your toes a-tapping, remember, my friends, take care of yourself, take care of each other, support your local music scene, and I'll see you guys right here next week.

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0: Yeah, but can I tell you a secret? My favorites aren't even the biggest stars.
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0: Hi there, everyone. Welcome to the Wilderness Playlist. This is your volunteer host, Ivan Moore, on KNBA 90.3 FM, the Wilderness Playlist, where we take a prominent Alaskan and banish them to the wilderness, out perhaps behind a raging Teklanika River with just a bus for shelter. But miraculously, the stereo speakers work like crazy on the bus. And our guest can pick five songs that they can take with them out into the wilderness. What songs would you pick? What will they pick? Our prominent Alaskan this week is none other than one of my favorite news people of all, Rhonda McBride. How wow. are you, Rhonda?
1: Considering that I hound you all the time, that's very
0: kind.
1: No, you don't.
0: You don't hound me. We go back a long way.
1: Do you
0: have a recollection of when we first encountered each other? Give us a quick, I often ask my guests, just give us a quick 60-second Reader's Digest rundown of Rhonda McBride's life to date.
1: Well, to date, I work at KTVA Channel mm-hmm. 11 mm-hmm. and host a weekly show called Frontiers.
0: Which is a wonderful show.
1: And you've been a guest on
0: yep,
1: there
0: I
1: to
0: have.
1: Give people a pulse of Alaska politics. And
0: you like that phrase, don't you? You kind of keeping your finger on the pulse.
1: That's what Whenever I like about I use, you, Ivan.
0: Yes, I know. You use that in the context of kind of what I do, doing the polling stuff. But you do your show and you keep your finger on the pulse of Alaskans and the various stories that go on.
1: It's a real privilege to be able to do a show like that because we do get to travel, we go into communities, and we get a pulse on life there.
0: And you get to do whatever you want. You have a 30-minute show to do.
1: I don't get to do whatever I want.
0: Yeah, no,
1: alas.
0: But you know what I mean. You get to pick your stories, and how do you go about the process of doing that?
1: You know, it's very random. It's very planned. It's hard to say. Sometimes we have stories like, you know, we'll know that the legislature is debating something, and well, maybe it's time to do a story on that. And other times, people will approach us with an idea, and it may take us a year to figure out how to get to that community and do that story. And to me, it's a lot like Chinese boxes. You open one box
0: yes.
1: with a story, and there are 10 more inside.
0: Yeah, yeah.
1: So there's never a shortage of stories, only time and reporters
0: sure.
1: to tell
0: yes.
1: them.
0: So going back in time, how long have you been doing the Frontiers show and been at KTVA?
1: Well, this April will be our fourth year of Frontiers. Mm-hmm. I'm just really pleased and surprised that we've had a four-year run so far
0: sure.
1: because public affairs shows tend to be short-lived, a
0: mm-hmm.
1: couple of years at most, except for the late, great Jay Hammond and his show.
0: Mm-hmm.
1: And I think he had a run of maybe 10 years
0: wow. yeah.
1: with Jay Hammond's Alaska. So
0: mm-hmm.
1: I would love to see if we could have something like that.
0: There you go. Keep it going. So before that, you were at Channel 2, of course.
1: That's right. I covered rural issues, Alaska Native issues. And before that, I was at Alaska Public Radio Network, and where I had a chance to become well acquainted with the folks at KNBA and the wonderful volunteers, mm-hmm. many like yourself. Mm-hmm. And then before that, I was at KYUK, the mm-hmm. public radio and TV station
0: in Bethel
1: for mm-hmm. 10 years.
0: Yeah.
1: And I have to say, out of any job I've ever had, no offense to my current employer, but that was one of the high points to work out of Bethel because
0: mm-hmm.
1: every day was an adventure.
0: What made you get into the line of work? What is it about your personality that intersected with that career path that you chose?
1: I think I'm inherently nosy.
0: You do like to tell a story.
1: And I like to ask a lot of questions. And, you know, my father, I remember when I was small, we were coming up the Alcan Highway.
0: Where did you grow up? Where were you born?
1: I was probably about 4 or 5 years old, and we were on the way to Anchorage, and my dad was an electrical engineer, and he had a job with Lockheed at the time
0: mm-hmm.
1: to do something on the White Alice radar system. So on this trip, I was every 5 minutes, how long
0: are
1: we
0: there
1: get
0: yet?
1: There?
0: Are we there
1: Have
0: yet?
1: You been there with your kids?
0: Excellent.
1: So
0: was this like a temporary trip, or were you moving up here?
1: We moved up here, and I went to Nunaka Valley Elementary School,
0: mm-hmm.
1: and we lived there there in Nunaka Valley for about 2 years and then moved to the lower 48 because back in the day, an engineer's life is to move every couple of years.
0: Well, that's what I kind of imagined that you said, that he kind of like got a job for a while up here and kind of came up here with you guys. And then you left and went back where?
1: We left Alaska back, I would say, when I was about 7 years old. So it would have probably been about 2 years before the 64 quake.
0: So were you here for that?
1: No. We left before that. And I remember hearing about it as a child. Mm. And now, just recently, of course, I got a taste of what that might have been like for the Alaska we left behind.
0: Yeah, no, whole thing was crazy, the earthquake in November. And the aftershocks ever since. We just had a little one a day or two ago, but pretty much they've settled down and not getting them so much.
1: I don't know
0: anymore,
1: whether we're
0: good.
1: Just getting complacent, maybe.
0: Maybe just don't feel them anymore. We're so used to it. And so when did you come back?
1: Well, my husband and I came back in 1988 to take a job in Bethel.
0: Which was the same year I arrived in Alaska.
1: Wow,
0: we arrived in Alaska in the same year. How about that?
1: So we've seen the same trajectory of our state.
0: Yeah. And went out to Bethel straight away?
1: That's where the job was, and I had no idea. I accepted the job sight unseen.
0: And how old were you when you lived in Bethel?
1: I was in my early 30s.
0: Oh, wow.
1: So,
0: So you were gone from Alaska from when you were seven until when you were a young adult.
1: Right.
0: Right. Okay. So I'm sorry. I keep on coming back to the question. Where did you live your kind of growing up school, high school, college years?
1: Well, my parents moved around a lot, right. You know, like every 2 years. But probably the place that we lived the most was in Maryland, outside of Washington, D.C., where I went to high school.
0: Okay.
1: So,
0: and what was
1: I've had more of an urban life.
0: Yeah, and what was big, talk to us about your history with music. When did you really start to kind of start to build your preferences as far as music was concerned?
1: Well, I think my mother had a big influence on me. She loved classical music. Mm-hmm. And so I was very exposed. She played the piano. She taught herself, but she tried to play classical music.
0: Are you musical?
1: I tried to be musical. I learned to play the piano, and then my band director convinced me to switch from the flute to the oboe because I wasn't a very good flute player. He needed an oboe player. And so by the time I got the end of high school, I thought I was going to be a concert oboe player.
0: Mm-hmm.
1: And I went to college and was in the orchestra and was quickly relegated to the second seat. And I think I just played boop, boop, boop, boop, boop, boop. And I said, you know, I can't see life like this. And
0: no, I was the same. I started to learn classical guitar when I was 8 years old and learned it through to the age of 12, so for 4 years, and really just got to the point where even as a 12-year-old, I recognized the inescapable fact that I just simply didn't have the talent it took. The duende was not in me.
1: You know, and the other thing I did, which probably wouldn't surprise most people, is that I was a dabbler, and I would play on this instrument, that instrument, had a classical guitar phase. I even tried the trumpet for about 6 months just to see what that was like. So I could play a lot of instruments, but nothing well. And I wondered, you know, how that was going to serve me in life. And I think it's just that it gives me a little bit of understanding of what a musician is going through.
0: Sure. So I got in touch with you and I said, hey, how do you fancy picking your five songs that you'd pick if you were banished out to the wilderness? And that idea kind of appealed to you. And tell me your thought process as you went through the picking of your songs.
1: Well, I thought optimism. We need to be optimistic.
0: Right. You're all alone out there. It's an isolated kind of a deal.
1: Right.
0: And you need a pick-me-up.
1: And this was always my mother's favorite song. And I think if she had heard this version. She never did.
0: This is your first song. Which one did you pick?
1: This is Somewhere Over the Rainbow. And she always loved that song. But she liked the Judy Garland sure. version of that. And she never heard this version, but
0: this
1: by
0: is,
1: Israel.
0: This is the one by Israel.
1: And I can't
0: and
1: say his
0: can't
1: lot,
0: do
1: last,
0: the last name.
1: Yes. We'll just say Is.
0: Yes.
1: the Hawaiian.
0: Yeah.
1: And he is also since passed on. But I tell you, he channels the angels.
0: Yeah,
1: in this
0: no,
1: song.
0: This is an absolutely gorgeous song. I looked him up, and his claim to fame in Hawaii is that when he died, which I think, if I remember right, he was in the late 90s, and he was only like 37 years old. Of course, he was, along with his beautiful voice, was beset by terrible obesity, and that's what eventually killed him. But he was so revered in Hawaii that his claim to fame to this day is that he is the only regular person to have been accorded the honor of lying in state in the Honolulu state capital.
1: I understand there was a huge procession when he died.
0: Yeah.
1: And why not? You know, this man did channel the angels, don't you think?
0: Yeah. So... this is Rhonda McBride's first song here on the Wilderness Playlist by Israel, what's his name? This is Somewhere Over the Rainbow.
2: Okay, this one's for Gabby.

0: Excellent. That was a really good choice, Rhonda. Just kind of really pleasant just to sit here and listen to that.
1: Don't you just love the way that the ukulele, or the ukulele, I guess, in Hawaiian pronunciation, just sort of, it has this like clock-like rhythm.
0: Yeah. No, it's an extraordinary thing. Such a little instrument, but that's all you need. And it's the rhythm and the melody and the percussion and everything in one. And just him and his tiny little guitar. And it's kind of funny watching him in videos performing that song, because he's so big and the instrument is so tiny. But the overall effect is astonishing.
1: I think that song, too, is a reminder. It's not what's outside, but what's inside that ultimately matters. Maybe that's why I love that song so much.
0: Yeah. We had your old Channel 2 colleague, John Tracy, on the first week of
1: And he was also a KTVA colleague.
0: There you go. Yes, of course. I asked him why he got into news, and he gave me the answer that he wanted to tell stories. That's obviously completely and totally what you do with your Frontiers show, is you tell stories. Is that a part of what's important to you? Do you miss the kind of harder news side of things, or are you fundamentally a storyteller?
1: Well, what I love about Frontiers is it's very eclectic. A big word to say that I get to be like I was when I was a little kid, try out different instruments and dabble in different stories, kinds of stories, you know, whether it's about politics or something light or something serious about a native culture trying to save its language. Mm-hmm. There's a joy in just being able to go from topic to topic. And I don't know that reporters often get that opportunity. And John Tracy really was my mentor mm-hmm. in storytelling, because mm-hmm. no one can tell a story like John Tracy.
0: Mm-hmm.
1: I mean, he's got a magic to him. But one thing I do want to point out about John Tracy is his musicianship turns up in his journalism.
0: Yeah.
1: And in his anchoring, because mm-hmm. he drove his newscast when he anchored. You could tell he was a drummer because the beat was there, and mm-hmm. John never lost a moment. You could just feel it.
0: I actually asked him on his show, are you a musician by trade who just does the journalism to pay the bills, or are you a journalist who has a band on the side, or are the two of them fundamentally interlinked? And it was just, it's an interesting aspect to his personality that he's got these two aspects to his.
1: Well, and they merge life. Because when he's mm-hmm. on the air anchoring or delivering a story, there's music in the way he delivers the copy or tells the story. Same with Jason Moore, who was also at KTU.
0: Right.
1: He was an avid guitar player. And I find, just in my experience, I don't want to date myself, but, you know, in all the years that I've been in broadcasting, that some of the best broadcasters are also musicians.
0: Yeah. So when you do your work, what are the things that you live by? What's your code? That's a kind of big question, but when you work, what does Rhonda McBride feel are the most important characteristics that you need to obey?
1: Well, I think you want to be faithful to the story, serve the story as best you can, and tell it in using the best visuals that you can tell it, choose the best words, use the best tone to share it. So, and be as truthful and faithful to that story. You know, you want people to feel like you've given them a moment that's real and authentic.
0: Do you worry that that's being eroded away right now with all the enemy of the people stuff that's going on out there, the erosion of the news product by the media?
1: I think the news product is evolving, and the rate of evolution just gets faster and faster. And I was thinking the other day, like when I first arrived in Bethel, we worked on typewriters
0: mm-hmm.
1: and had to learn how to use a computer.
0: Mm-hmm.
1: And I remember Alaska Public Radio Network, you know, at that time when I went to work there, we just learned how to use digital editing.
0: Mm-hmm.
1: I mean, it was, I remember there was a reporter by the name of Jeff Kennedy, who was not technical, I mean, in any way. He had trouble changing a typewriter ribbon. But Jeff, when he did digital editing, decided he could make, and Jeff wouldn't mind me telling the story, but he decided that he could make the sound bites, or the actualities, as they call them in radio, shorter by eliminating breaths. I just remember mm-hmm. hearing those sound bites going, oh, my God.
0: Yeah. Sucking breaths out.
1: Governor Tony Knowles without any breaths.
0: Yes. He managed to read the whole thing with one lung full of air. It's amazing.
1: And I think about all the changes in technology mm-hmm. of, you know, when I first started in television.
0: Oh, we were cutting, it was razor blades and audio tape.
1: That's right. I remember
0: crazy
1: reporters like Johanna Urich mm-hmm. at the Alaska Public Radio Network, who was really skilled at doing soundscapes, mm-hmm. and she would literally have hanging on the wall more than, you know, 100 little pieces of tape that would be put together. And,
0: sure.
1: you know, now we do all those things digitally. And, you know, when we were in the early days of television, not so long ago, we were sticking these big, fat, clunky tapes into machines and praying that the mechanical parts would work so that it wouldn't, like, wreck your tape, which often it would eat your tape, as we called it.
0: Yeah, yeah.
1: So we've seen a lot of change, and I think that that change is affecting the output of the journalism. Reporters today are just asked to do so much more, and there's a trade-off in that. You know, they have to post on social media, put pictures on Facebook,
0: well, speaking
1: Twitter.
0: Speaking about social media, and I'll puff you up here, Rhonda. It was a while ago, maybe 3 or 4 months ago, and I can't remember what the post was, but I was on Facebook, and there was something about you that someone posted or whatever it was. I can't remember what the context was. But the response that you got on Facebook, which of course ordinarily is such a cesspool of nasty emotions, was almost universally positive. You really are revered. Are you aware of this? And I don't know how you do it. And that's why I asked you the question about what is it that you live by? And the bit I didn't say was that allows you to be so liked and so respected.
1: I don't know, you know, because, you know, for every one of those nice compliments, you know, one does get a lot of nasty grams on email. I'm sure you've gotten a few.
0: It's inevitable.
1: It's inevitable. But I just feel probably that, you know, in my work, I hope, is I have, and just like you do, I have a great love for our state.
0: Yeah.
1: I feel like it's such a privilege to be here, to experience the kind of things that we get. And I think probably in the end, you know, I hope my love comes through in my work, because, you know, it really is a privilege to be in a state like ours, because nothing is ever ordinary or boring here, mm-hmm. is it? I mean, especially in your line of work, it's a surprise every year.
0: You just got to live it, and whatever happens, happens. Okay, we've got to move on, listen to some music. It is only because you're so respected, Rhonda, that I'm going to let it slide that you actually picked 6 songs and brought 6 songs. Only you could get away with bringing 6 songs to a show where you're only allowed to have 5. But what I'm going to do is, our next two are classical pieces that you picked, and they're both quite short. So I'd like you to introduce both of these at the same time, and then let's listen to them if we could.
1: Well, in one of the songs, it's a waltz. And I just love this piece because it's a calibrating kind of piece. Sometimes when you wake up in the morning, you know, you want to hear these things. And I remember listening to a lecture that a noted cello player gave about Zool Bailey. Have you ever heard Zool Bailey play mm-hmm. or perform?
0: No.
1: He comes to Alaska quite frequently, but he said that every morning he has to wake up and he plays this specific Bach piece,
0: mm-hmm.
1: and it calibrates him. He says he does it every day and sometimes before he goes to bed. And so this waltz in A flat major by Brahms is a calibrating piece.
0: Okay. And the second one?
1: And Jesu, Joy of a Man's Desire is another calibrating piece. They're both pieces of optimism. And maybe the waltz is more sort of like my wish in the next life to be a ballet dancer.
0: Very good. All right. Brahms's waltz in A, and then followed straight after that by Jesu.
1: Is it Jesu?
0: I guess. Joy of Man's Desiring. Here we go.

0: So I guess they would be the, you know, as you're sitting outside the bus in the evening sun.
1: Am I alone?
0: Yeah, you're completely alone. You've got a couple of crates of wine and the and the stereo works.
1: And no significant other to share.
0: Negative. Negative. Nope. You're all on. And that's the thing, you see, is kind of that's what's so interesting about the strategy of choosing the songs. Some people go at it wanting to have a different genre represented by each song. Some people want to have a different time of their lives representative, or different people or different periods that they came from. Some people like music for every mood that they might have, like getting up in the morning music or settling down at in the evening music. And it's fascinating just to hear people's stories about how they picked their things.
1: About their relationships.
0: Yeah, well, exactly. And speaking of relationships, your next songs, we're going to consider, like I said, because you somehow got away with picking six songs, we're going to consider those two classical pieces kind of going together. We'll stitch them
1: together.
0: You're
1: making me a deal.
0: Just call them number two. And number three and four are songs by none other than your husband.
1: Right. And let's go ahead and let this one roll. This is an instrumental.
0: Hang on.
1: We can talk as we hear.
0: Is it that quiet?
1: Yes, it's very mellow.
0: Oh, is it? Okay.
1: It's called Rhonda's Samba.
0: Okay.
1: My husband is a musician, and it's a big part of our life.
0: A professional musician, or just on the side?
1: I think in his truest and dearest wishes, he would do that all the time. But unfortunately, he has to have a day job.
0: And what is his day job?
1: He's a graphic artist, and also an editor. So he does many, many, many different things. Wears a lot of hats.
0: I can't hear it.
1: Now you can hear it.
0: There you go.
1: But that's one of the joys, I guess, of being married to a musician. And fortunately, he wouldn't be there on the island. He's my soulmate, yeah. Mike Fabian.
0: Yeah. Yeah.
1: And he does write music, and he wrote me this little ditty. It's called Rhonda's Samba. It's kind of the music I like to play when I'm chilling.
0: Right.
1: You know, cooking dinner.
0: Now, where did you and Michael meet?
1: We met in Twin Falls, Idaho.
0: Mm.
1: And I was
0: center of the universe.
1: I was working in a small TV station, and his father I knew because he was a meteorologist, not on the station, but a weather service meteorologist. But we met one day, and it just, we went out, and the rest is history. We've been together since, 1982.
0: Wow.
1: I mean, as far as a relationship, and we got married in 84.
0: And then how did your, because you were together from then, and you came up to Alaska in 88, how did your joint decision-making process go to embark on this wild adventure and move to Alaska?
1: Well, I definitely was hungry for a real storytelling opportunity, and he had a job that he wasn't terribly happy with. Mm-hmm. He was selling doors in Reno, Nevada.
0: Oh, dear.
1: Or Nevada, as they like to say there. And he said, I'm interested in an opportunity to go to this place called Bethel, which we hadn't seen.
0: He did.
1: He was willing to go with me on this job opportunity.
0: Oh, so yes. So that's why I was confused. So he was...

0: tagging along with you, you had the job opportunity from KYUK and made
1: off we
0: the,
1: went.
0: Off you went.
1: And then he later went to work at the newspaper there, what was then the Tundra Drums, and then went to work for the Yukon-Kuskokwim Health Corporation, so which where he still works today here in Anchorage. He's able to keep his job. But no, I think it was really exciting to move to Bethel. And you know, this next song was one of those songs that came out of our life in Bethel. And I would have to think, though, I would enjoy the peace and quiet of the island. There would be times when I would be hungry for city life. And, you know, we lived in Bethel for 10 years, probably went to Anchorage once or twice a year and, you know, saved up all our money so we could eat out in Anchorage restaurants. And, you know, and that when we got into Anchorage and came out of Ted Stevens International Airport, which is a title that's featured in this song, try to fit that into a song, Ted Stevens International Airport Road. Well, he managed to do it. So this song is about coming in to the big city life.
0: Right. And how, your son is on this as well? Is that correct? Is that what
1: No,
0: you
1: I don't think
0: me?
1: He's on this
0: oh,
1: one.
0: Oh, okay.
1: He came along, he was probably about 3 years old when this song was written.
0: Oh, okay. How old is he now?
1: He's 24.
0: Is he your only one?
1: He is my only.
0: Mm.
1: And he also, as I said to my husband, you passed on your addiction.
0: Mm.
1: He's also a musician.
0: Okay. Cool. All right. Let's listen to that. This is called International Airport Road by Michael Fobian, your husband. There you go. Rhonda's song number four.

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Minnesota Arctic Sea. Great Alaska Bush Company.

0: have to say, I didn't mention my father. And I grew up in a household with a mother who loved classical music and a dad who loved Johnny Cash.
1: Mm.
0: And songs like A Boy Named Sue.
1: Yeah, yeah.
0: So this is, you know, maybe that's what I find in Michael, this humor and this love of songs that tell stories.
1: Is your house living with a musician full of music the whole time?
0: Often it is. You know, it's one of the best things is people come over and jam. Mm-hmm. And, you know, every Thanksgiving we have a bunch of people over and you know, you get a feast of food and a feast of music. And I always enjoy that. And especially, you know, with my son, he plays with his dad a lot. And so I know that, you know, at some point in life, you know, we still get to have the benefit of hearing him play music.
1: Yeah.
0: But some point I won't always be able to enjoy having that. He'll be off somewhere else.
1: Right.
0: But I do, you know, I do want to say that I enjoy my husband's friends. I mean, he has some amazing musician friends, and we're going to hear one of them.
1: Okay. Yes. Now, before we get on to number five, that was really number six. And I hate to kind of drag the conversation kicking and screaming into serious and boring stuff. But what is your take these days on the whole budget woes situation that the state is in? You've been here long enough to know that we were talking about this same stuff in exactly the same way 20 years ago.
0: And that's something I'd love to have a conversation with you about, because I have to wonder, you know, when you listen to the testimony, you hear things like, well, I'm not going to support a ferry because my son will never ride it.
1: Right. Yeah.
0: Where is this, we're all in it together.
1: Exactly.
0: That Alaskan ethic.
1: Why am I supporting your roads out where you live? Why wouldn't you support their roads? Just because they're made of water.
0: That saddens me. How about you? Do you feel the same way?
1: Well, you know, I kind of look at it and go, boy, it's deja vu all over again, isn't it? Kind of, and I suppose my predominant emotion is sadness that clearly we're incapable of bringing this thing to some kind of conclusion. And actually, while I'm not a fan of what the governor has proposed in his budget to basically cut $1.6 billion out of funding for inevitably education and health, those being the two primary things that are funded by state government, but also roads and ferries and university and so on. The silver lining of it is
0: A reckoning.
1: It's a kind of, he's actually dragged everyone, instead of this perpetual kicking the can down the road, this is a kind of horrendous proposal that has actually made us sit up and recognize that we got to sort this thing out.
0: You know, I almost wish, though, that it didn't have to be such a divisive process. You know, you would like to think that leadership would bring people together. And maybe ultimately that's what he will do by defining clearly the boundaries are.
1: It is going to be very interesting to see how the whole legislative process works out. I mean, I've heard that at least on the House side, the 80% of the cuts have been ruled out. So presumably from the standpoint of the state house, we're going to have significantly fewer cuts. I mean, it's not going to be anything approaching what the governor. But of course, where they end up is another thing entirely.
0: And it all depends on what they do. Yeah. The $1.6 billion question is what happens to the permanent fund dividend check.
1: Well, exactly. And this is the miraculous segue that we have.
0: You're so good.
1: In your fifth song, really your sixth song. No, it's your fifth song. Tell us about this. Hurricane Dave. Who is Hurricane Dave?
0: Hurricane Dave is an Alaskan transplant. He came up here from Florida. Mm-hmm. And he's a very good songwriter of a humorous bent.
1: Is he one of these musician friends of your husband's?
0: Yes.
1: And yours?
0: The only thing that annoys me about Dave is he comes over and brings cigars and they go out on the front porch and stink things up. But Dave is a very funny guy. He even wrote a song about Sarah Palin a few years back that was quite funny. It was kind of a country western ode to Sarah.
1: Right.
0: And he hasn't really done anything until recently. This permanent fund debate has inspired Dave. And he says that people can take this either way.
1: And so is this a fresh release, it's PFD song? What's the full name of the song? Does it have a...
0: Don't Touch My PFD.
1: Don't Touch My PFD.
0: Dave says... You can consider it sarcastic or you can consider it an anthem. It's up to you.
1: Yeah. Okay. Don't Touch My PFD by Hurricane Dave. Let's hear it.

0: That's awesome. I love the way he just stuck in the Ted Stevens, International Airport Road, Ted Stevens, International Airport. That was great.
1: Well, I think you're going to have to laugh on that island, right?
0: Well, yeah, that's certainly one of the emotions, isn't it, that it would have value.
1: And I

0: sick 'em, boys. That money's mine.
1: That is absolutely awesome.
2: Isn't that Davis? So
1: I confess I had not listened to that before coming in here today.
2: Probably and was
1: I'm
2: a good
1: kind
2: idea.
1: Of cracking up laughing as that. I mean, that's like kind of get your hands off my PFD. It ain't no joke. Ain't my fault if the state goes broke. I mean, where does a line like that come from?
2: Only from the
1: fevered imaginations.
2: Only from the mind of Hurricane Dave.
1: Yeah.
2: And I might mention that deep voice on there is Tom Torvey.
1: Uh-huh.
2: He's also a bass player. And that was recorded in Uncle Mike's man cave.
1: And your husband, Michael, was also on it. And your son, you were saying...
2: He's part of the chorus.
1: Yes, I was confused earlier as to which one he was on.
2: And the dog was our dog, Rosie.
1: Barking at
2: the end. In the Hellhound Choir.
1: Yeah.
2: And I notice as we record this show, your lovely, well-behaved dog is sitting here.
1: Oh, yeah, she's doing good.
2: She wouldn't be a part of that Hellhound Choir. Wouldn't.
1: She'd be... She would be running around sniffing things. How do we get that song more exposure? That's what I think we need to play it again. Can we be kind of when we go out, can we put that on again? Because it'd be great to kind of go out at the end of the show. I mean, that was cracking me up. And I didn't really. Yes, I suppose you could take it ironically, couldn't you?
2: Could be sarcastic.
1: But it's not necessarily an anthem for the... for the hands off my PFD people, it can be, you know, because it's highlighting the absurdity, isn't it?
2: But, you know, it's kind of like what your show is about, our choices in music. Music says so much more than many other things can say, books.
1: Right.
2: Newscasts.
1: Yeah. Well,
2: stories.
1: It's the, you know. It's maybe kind of down the road once we've exhausted this particular avenue for this show, we'll do the five books you'd take out into the wilderness with you. I'm not sure I'd be the best host for that, but it would be an interesting thing because books also can make you laugh and make you cry and make you experience emotions, which is what you'd need out there, right?
2: Or maybe the five favorite quotes.
1: Right. There you go. So what's in the future for Rhonda McBride? What are your plans? I mean, obviously in the immediate future to keep on doing what you're doing, but what are your hopes and dreams?
2: Well, I would hope someday that, you know, that we'll be able to do more of what we do and do it better, mm-hmm. travel to some remote communities. You know, it's all dependent on how long our program Frontiers lasts, but we have a lot of great people that work with the show. Will Mader, mm-hmm. who's a fine photojournalist, and, you know, the staff at KTVA, I'd love to get more of the reporters there involved in the show because we have a lot of talent, and Alaska attracts mm-hmm. great photographers, very good reporters, very good storytellers.
1: You're right. And just for folks who perhaps haven't intersected with your show yet, remind us when it airs and so people can go find it.
2: Well, it airs on Sundays at 5 o'clock, and mm-hmm. then it repeats the following Saturday also at 5. But you can always find everything
1: online
2: these days.
1: And so just go to ktva.com.
2: On the Frontier section, and right. you'll find just about every show that we've ever done.
1: What are you working on this week?
2: Well, one of the things that we're working on this week, boy, the budget. And this week's show is entitled Dueling Budgets,
1: mm-hmm.
2: an Alaskan road show.
1: Are you following the dueling road shows going around the state? What have you been hearing about them?
2: Well, it's just been very interesting, you know, because the governor has his own show that has been organized by Americans for Prosperity, mm-hmm. A political action group funded by the Koch brothers.
1: Mm-hmm.
2: But it's also one with closed, limited access. You have to register for it. It's free. You can't ask questions. And then the House majority is holding its own hearings. Mm-hmm. And You know, there are people coming unglued,
1: right,
2: about yes. the budget cuts. And, you know, in the final analysis, it's interesting, though, that it seems to be, when you hear public testimony, the rest of the state against the Mat-Su Valley.
1: Mm-hmm. Well, you know, certainly from my perspective, you've got to, on issues like this, and about issues that we just heard Hurricane Dave singing about in his song, there are profoundly different opinions, basically, between the Mat-Su Valley, which thinks one way, and even areas that historically might have thought fairly similarly, like the Kenai Peninsula, for example, and Fairbanks, for another example. The Mat-Su is really kind of separating itself from everyone else in terms of opinion on this issue. Rhonda, thanks so much for coming on. I fully anticipate that one of the things that will happen in your future is that you will be inducted into the Alaska Broadcasters Hall of Fame as one of
2: the Hall of Infamous,
1: one of the stars of news broadcasting in the state.
2: Thank you.
1: I'm just thrilled that you came and played this game and came onto the show. And like I said, I was cackling so much. I'm going to insist on a repeat performance that'll take us out of Hurricane Dave's "Get Your Hands Off My PFD," featuring Rhonda's husband, Michael Fobian, and Tom, what was his
2: Torvi.
1: Name? Torvi. Recorded in on Rhonda McBride's deck. We'll be back next week. This is the Wilderness Playlist, and we'll see you soon.

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On the next Echoes, the space duo of Craig Padilla and Marvin Allen from their album Weathering the Storm. We'll also hear something by Mynolia from her impressive debut album All Things Heavy. I'm John DiLiberto. Don't worry, I'll make it all lighter on Echoes from PRX.

And here's some more Indian-influenced music for you. This goes back a ways, The Winds of Samsara by Ricky Cage and Votar Kellerman.

You're hearing echoes from PRXN. I'm John DiLiberto. I've got Ghost ahead, a really cool electronic act, and we're going to hear Magnolia as well. But let's start with Rona Mack from a really beautiful single. She lives in an RV, although they call them caravans in Wales, where she is based. And I think she actually records this music in her caravan. Here's a track called Sense.

0: This is Central Control. We have the entire area under electronic surveillance. In addition to closed circuit TV scanners, we have directional microphones in every room.
1: Turn it off.

From the album Effloresce, Ghost, with the title piece, the Charmed Days remix of that track. That came out of Wax Taylor, Shaman in Your Arms, with some great vocals by Jennifer Charles. That's from Wax Taylor's new album, Fishing for Accidents. Bill Nelson in there with Silver Rain, Marooned in a Fairy Tale, from his latest album, although that will be a dated statement. About as soon as I say it, Stupid Serious, it's called. And Magnolia before that with The Bear and the Shell from All Things Heavy. Really gorgeous track. Michael Hewitt with Blue Avian before that. And we started off with Rona Mack. Coming up in the next half hour, I've got some Jasdeep Singh Dagun and Eric Volo. It's all ahead as Echoes continues from PRX. Did you know about the Echoes app? It's a way you can hear all kinds of music from the Echoes soundscape. You can dial up the Echoes podcast, listen to our live recordings, and check out what's coming up. 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

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I'm John DiLiberto. Coming up, I've got some Eric Volo, but let's start with Cigarettes After Sex, a new single called Pistol.

Eric Volo from his album The Shape of Time. Runestones, the name of that track. Eric tapping his Norwegian roots there in a very electronic way. And that came out of Pistol by Cigarettes After Sex. Coming up, I've got White Sun from the White Sun 3 album. You can get a playlist for today's Echoes on our website. That is at echoes.org, and it'll have links to all this great music you're hearing. Just go to echoes.org. Now, I've got a suite of Indian-inspired pieces that will include White Sun and Hans Christian, but let's start with sitarist Jasdeep Singh Degan from his album Anomaly. This is Ulterior Motives.

Hans Christian from one of many great albums he's produced over the years. This one's called Nanda Devi, and we're listening to Between Dusk and Dawn. That came out of White Sun with Harsing Narsing from the album White Sun 3, which won a Grammy Award in 2023, and Jasdeep Singh Dagun before that from Anomaly. 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Once again, it's Echoes, ECHOES.org. I'm John DiLiberto. Thank you for being with me in this hour of Echoes today. Jeff Town is the producer of the show. 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I've got a tune called The End of Dragons by Gary Newman in the next hour, and he's not singing about Game of Thrones. And at the other end of the sonic spectrum, we're going to hear guitarist Will Ackerman. It's all connected, though, in the next hour on Echoes from PRX.

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I'm John DiLiberto, and you're hearing Echoes from PRX. Coming up in this hour, I've got music by Simmel, something of a slowcore singer from his album, The Day My Father Died. I've also got some Lana Del Rey off her album, Ultraviolence. The Great Northern is a transcontinental railway line that ran from St. Paul, Minnesota to Seattle. It's also the name of an electronic artist from Seattle, and his latest release is the EP, Oceans.

Music from the Great Northern. It's part of the soundscape ahead on Echoes. Here's Goldfrapp. They're kind of overdue for new music. This is off their last album, Silver Eye, a track called Faux Suede Drifter.

You're hearing echoes from PRXN. I'm John DiLiberto. Coming up, I've got Rodrigo y Gabriela and Gary Newman. But let's start with Craig Padilla and Marvin Allen from their album Weathering the Storm. This is Sunflowers in the Wind.

Really nice melodic electronic track there by Roger Universe. Earth Express is the name of the album, and Electrogravity is the tune. That came out of Gary Newman with The End of Dragons, and he's actually using that as a metaphor for how we are ending the planet. It's from his album called Intruder. And Rodrigo y Gabriela before that with Descending from their latest In Between Thoughts, A New World. That really pretty kind of folk-influenced tune was Fen Lily with Dawn Colored Horse and Craig Padilla and Marvin Allen up at the top from Weathering the Storm. Coming up in the next half hour, I've got Simmel and Surface 10 as Echoes continues from PRX. Did you know about the Echoes app? It's a way you can hear all kinds of music from the Echoes soundscape. 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

You're hearing Echoes from PRXN. I'm John DiLiberto. I've got some Lana Del Rey ahead, but first is Will Ackerman from his album Positano Songs. This is And Did I Dream This?

Lana Del Rey with Ultra Violence, title track to a great album that came out several years back. That was an Echo CD of the Month back then. And Simmel before that, a very simple tune, kind of a 60s folk harmony vibe to it. Reminded me a bit of Simon and Garfunkel, Sweet Home, the name of the track from the album The Day My Father Died. And guitarist Will Ackerman up at the top. Coming up, I've got some Surface 10. If you think you missed something I played on Echoes, don't worry, you can find it in the playlist for today's show, and that is at echoes.org. Once again, echoes.org. Here's the Great Northern from the EP Oceans with Shipwreck.

0: Surface 10 is latest album, A Stray Ending. We're listening to Pre-Realm, and that came out of the Great Northern with Shipwreck. I'm John DiLibretto. Thanks for being with me in this hour of Echoes today. Jeff Town is the producer of the show. 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
3: Live from NPR News, I'm Giles Snyder. President Trump says Chinese leader Xi Jinping committed to withholding military equipment from Iran.
4: He said he's not going to give military equipment. That's a big statement. He said that today. That's a big statement. He said that strongly. But at the same time, he said, you know, they buy a lot of their oil there, and they'd like to keep doing that. He'd like to see Hormuz Strait opened. I said, well, we didn't stop it. They did it, and then we stopped them. You know, sort of interesting. He joked. He said, you know, it's sort of if they stopped it, then you stopped them. But they'd like to see it open.
3: President Trump speaking to Fox News. China has repeatedly said it is not providing Iran with weapons. But the New York Times is reporting that Chinese companies have considered sending weapons through other countries. On the Strait of Hormuz, the White House says Trump and Xi have agreed on the need for it to be reopened. Trump now aboard Air Force One for the trip back to Washington, D.C. President Trump left Beijing as tensions rise near the Strait of Hormuz. A ship anchored off the United Arab Emirates was seized Thursday and taken toward Iran, and another was attacked and sank near the coast of Oman. The strait sees roughly one-fifth of the world's oil supply pass through it. Democrats continue to force votes to end the war with Iran. The latest effort in the House failed Thursday with the narrowest of possible margins, a tie. NPR's Eric McDaniel reports.
5: The Constitution gives Congress the power to authorize military conflicts, and the War Powers Resolution of 1973 gives the president 60 days to obtain congressional approval for military action. The Iran war has now exceeded that threshold, though the White House claims that given the ongoing ceasefire, congressional action is moot. Increasingly, Republicans disagree. Three, Thomas Massie, Tom Barrett, and Brian Fitzpatrick, joined virtually all Democrats in this vote to end the conflict. In a similarly unsuccessful vote Wednesday in the Senate, three Republicans voted with most Democrats. The war remains unpopular with the American public as it continues to drive up the cost of living. Eric McDaniel, NPR News, The Capitol.
3: In a brief order Thursday evening, the U.S. Supreme Court temporarily overruled a lower court order that had blocked mifepristone, known informally as the abortion pill, from being sent through the mail anywhere in the country. Here's more from NPR's Nina Totenberg.
6: The High Court reversed a decision by the Fifth Circuit Court of Appeals, which had blocked doctors from sending the pill to women who are seeking to end their pregnancies in the first trimester, even in states that have banned abortion. The FDA has since 2000 found the drug to be safe and effective. The Supreme Court's action blocking the lower court is only in place until the case is fully litigated in those courts and potentially the Supreme Court. But that is likely to take many months. Conservative Justices Thomas and Alito dissented. Nina Totenberg, NPR News, Washington.
3: This is NPR News. Jury deliberations are expected to begin Monday in the landmark trial that could shape the future of artificial intelligence. In Oakland, California, lawyers for Elon Musk and OpenAI made their closing arguments Thursday. Musk's lawsuit, filed in 2024, accuses OpenAI CEO Sam Altman and his top deputy of shifting from a nonprofit status into a money-making mode behind his back. Schools across the U.S. awaiting new federal nutrition standards that could change how they prepare food for students. The USDA updating its rules based on the Trump administration's new national dietary guidelines. as NPR's Joe Hernandez reports.
7: Those guidelines announced by Health Secretary Robert F. Kennedy Jr. and other top Trump officials urge Americans to avoid highly processed foods and prioritize protein at every meal. Yet school cafeterias often rely on pre-made food to feed students, and protein is usually a district's most expensive ingredient. School nutrition directors say the new standards will have to account for the fact that many districts are already working with tight budgets. The USDA has not yet released the new standards, and when they do, they'll be subject to a public comment period. The National School Lunch Program fed some 30 million children last year. Joe Hernandez, NPR News.
3: As President Trump returns from his state visit to China, the major financial markets in Europe are lower following declines in Asia. South Korea's benchmark was down more than 6% after topping 8,000 for the first time. I'm Giles Snyder, NPR News.
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6: Live from NPR News in Washington, I'm Dave Mattingly. President Trump is on his way back to the U.S., having wrapped up his summit with China's President Xi Jinping. Before leaving Beijing, Trump described his visit as having been a great couple of days, and he thanked Xi for hosting him and the U.S. delegation that included some corporate CEOs.
7: This has been an incredible visit. I think a lot of good has come of it. We've made some fantastic trade deals, great for both countries.
6: Trump told Fox News China agreed to purchase 200 airliners from Boeing during his trip. Trump and Xi met for 3 hours today. That followed yesterday's meeting, where China's foreign ministry says the Chinese leader warned Trump the U.S. and China risk conflicts if the issue of Taiwan isn't handled properly. President Trump's trip to Beijing came as the U.S. and China compete to advance artificial intelligence. The Trump administration's approach to AI has long been to prioritize innovation. But NPR's Deepa Shivaram says there are signs of a shift to AI safety.
8: Trump and administration officials have been starting to talk more about AI safety for the first time. This comes in part after AI company Anthropic sounded the alarm about its latest model Mythos due to cybersecurity concerns. That sent off a wave of concern about the potential dangers around new AI models. In interviews, administration officials have started to use words they haven't used before, like safety. That was surprising to Kyle Chan, a fellow at the Brookings Institution.
9: It's a dramatic reversal from just a year ago, when you could hardly say the word safety in Trump circles.
8: But it's not yet clear if the Trump White House is planning to change anything when it comes to AI regulations. Even if they did, it would likely be small. Any actual regulations would have to come from Congress. Deepa Shivaram, NPR News.
6: The director of the CIA has wrapped up a visit to Havana, where he talked about intelligence cooperation between the U.S. and Cuba. Here's NPR's Eder Peralta.
10: In a statement, the Cuban government says CIA Director John Ratcliffe flew to Havana with a delegation to meet with his counterpart at the Ministry of the Interior. As part of the political dialogue, the Cuban government says it demonstrated that Cuba poses no threat to the United States. It insists Cuba does not have any, quote, foreign military or intelligence bases on its territory, and it has never supported any hostile activity against the U.S. The visit comes as the situation on the island becomes critical. Protesters took to the street across Havana on Wednesday night, and Cuba's energy minister says they have run out of fuel, meaning blackouts are likely to continue across the country. Eder Peralta, NPR News, Mexico City.
6: Wall Street is coming off record-high closes for the S&P 500 and the NASDAQ, and the Dow finished above the 50,000 mark yesterday. This is NPR News. The Trump administration says the U.S. will provide another $1.8 billion to the U.N. for humanitarian aid. As NPR's Fatma Tanis reports, the money will be used to help people in more than a dozen countries, including Ukraine.
11: It's the second big tranche of funding the administration is giving out for global humanitarian aid. The first was $2 billion in December, and it's part of a new model the administration is piloting for foreign assistance since the dismantling of the U.S. Agency for International Development last year. The State Department says the funds will support aid efforts in 21 countries, including Ukraine, Nigeria, and Lebanon. Jeremy Lowen, Undersecretary of Foreign Assistance at the State Department, says the U.S. is still the largest donor for global aid. But global health experts say the combined funds are $10 billion short of what the U.S. gave for humanitarian aid in the last year of the Biden administration. Fatma Tanis, NPR News.
6: A judge in Florida is scheduled to hear arguments today in a legal challenge to the new congressional map approved by state lawmakers. Critics, including voting rights groups, argue the new map violates the state constitution's ban on partisan redistricting. Florida Governor Ron DeSantis signed the changes into law. They're to be used in the November midterm elections. Republicans currently hold 20 of the state's 28 seats in the House. The governor says the new map could help Republicans gain 4 additional seats. Scottie Scheffler is among 7 players sharing the first-round lead at the PGA Championship in Pennsylvania. I'm Dave Mattingly in Washington.
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4: Live from NPR News in Washington, I'm Korva Coleman. President Trump is flying back to the United States after wrapping up his state visit to China. NPR's Tamara Keith reports Trump is hailing business deals for American companies and farmers, though few details have been announced.
5: As Trump's trip to China was winding down, he again offered praise for Chinese President Xi Jinping.
6: This has been an incredible visit. I think a lot of good has come of it. We've made some fantastic trade deals, great for both countries.
5: In an earlier interview with Sean Hannity of Fox News, Trump said China has agreed to order 200 Boeing airplanes and will be buying a lot of soybeans from American farmers, though similar previous commitments have failed to materialize. Trump also said he and Xi discussed the war with Iran and agreed that the Strait of Hormuz needs to be reopened. Tamara Keith, NPR News, Beijing.
4: The U.S. Supreme Court is temporarily allowing the abortion pill, mifepristone, to remain available by mail nationwide. This overrules a lower court's decision. NPR's Nina Totenberg has more.
7: In a one-paragraph order, the High Court froze a decision by the Fifth Circuit Court of Appeals that had made it illegal to send the abortion pill, known formally as mifepristone, through the mail. The justices, however, reversed that ruling until the case is fully litigated, up through the Supreme Court if necessary. Two justices, Clarence Thomas and Samuel Alito, filed dissenting opinions. Thomas took particular aim at the manufacturers of mifepristone, contending that since abortion is illegal in Louisiana, drug makers are not entitled to block a court order, quote, based on lost profits from their criminal enterprise. Nina Totenberg, NPR News, Washington.
4: Sales of nicotine pouch products have exploded in recent years, with the global market now worth nearly $7 billion. A new report from the World Health Organization concludes that rapid growth is being driven by aggressive marketing that targets young people. NPR's Maria Godoy has more.
8: The WHO says the tactics being used to market nicotine pouches include flavors such as bubblegum and gummy bears, and packaging that mimics the look of candy. Dr. Ranti Fayugon of the WHO says flavored products are a known way to hook young users. She says some products are even marketed for use in schools, and they can contain alarming levels of the highly addictive nicotine.
9: High nicotine concentrations for children and young people whose brains are still developing is damaging to the developing brain.
8: The WHO report urges countries to adopt a range of regulations, including marketing restrictions and bans on flavored nicotine pouch products. Maria Godoy, NPR News.
4: You're listening to NPR News from Washington. A federal judge in Tennessee is allowing new congressional maps to go into effect less than 24 hours before the candidates are finalized. From member station WPLN in Nashville, Mariana Bacallao reports this is linked to the Supreme Court's decision gutting the Voting Rights Act.
10: There are four lawsuits against Tennessee's redistricting plan, which fractured Memphis's majority black voting bloc. All are still continuing, but a federal judge had denied a request from the state's Democratic Party to stop the maps from going into effect while these legal challenges move forward. The judge did not give a written explanation for the ruling. Tennessee Democrats say that this initial rejection doesn't mean they'll lose in the long run against a map they say will reduce black voting power. Republicans have said that they didn't take racial data into account. For NPR News, I'm Mariana Bacallao in Nashville.
4: South Carolina's governor has called a special session for that state's lawmakers to look at redistricting. Any change could eliminate the Republican-led state's only majority-minority district. That seat is held by Democratic Congressman James Clyburn, a civil rights veteran who worked with Dr. Martin Luther King Jr. Meanwhile, Louisiana state senators have voted for a plan to eliminate a majority black district in that Republican-led state. That would give GOP candidates a better chance to win an additional seat in the U.S. Congress. The measure now goes to the Louisiana State House. I'm Corva Coleman, NPR News in Washington.
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6: Live from NPR News in Washington, I'm Korva Coleman. President Trump is flying home to the U.S. after concluding his state visit to China. He's claiming success with business deals, but few details have been announced. Before he left, Trump told Fox News that Iran has to pick between making a deal with the U.S. or, quote, get annihilated. NPR's Aya Batrawi has the latest.
7: The UK's Maritime Trade Operations Center, which tracks maritime security in the Persian Gulf, says a ship off the coast of Oman sank after an explosion this week. It says another ship, anchored off the coast of the United Arab Emirates, was seized by unauthorized personnel and taken to Iranian territorial waters on Thursday. Iran has not commented on these incidents, but Iranian Foreign Minister Abbas Araghchi said Friday Iran is not to be blamed for the situation in the Strait of Hormuz. He said Iran is defending itself and that the strait is open to, quote, friendly countries. Nearly all oil tankers and commercial ships have been unable to transit the strait since March due to Iranian threats following the U.S.-Israeli war. Aya Batrawi, NPR News, Dubai.
6: It's been a week since Britain held municipal elections. That's when the UK's centre-left Labour Party suffered big losses. Now, some potential candidates have emerged to replace the unpopular Prime Minister. NPR's Fatima Al-Kassab has more from London.
8: Potential contenders include Starmer's former health secretary Wes Streeting, who resigned from Starmer's cabinet this week. Former Deputy Prime Minister Angela Rayner has also been widely mentioned. And then there's Andy Burnham, the popular mayor of Manchester, nicknamed the King of the North. Burnham says he'll run in a special election to try and get a seat in Parliament. That's required for him to then potentially run for the party's leadership. Starmer has so far vowed to remain in office despite the sweeping election loss. Fatima Al-Kassab, NPR News, London.
6: A jury hearing the federal civil case against artificial intelligence company OpenAI and its CEO Sam Altman will start deliberating on Monday. The case was brought by billionaire Elon Musk. From member station KQED, Rachel Miro reports he helped launch OpenAI and now owns a rival company.
9: Elon Musk claims his former co-founder at OpenAI betrayed their nonprofit mission to enrich themselves. To win, his lawyers need the jury to doubt CEO Sam Altman's credibility. OpenAI's lawyers need the jury to doubt Musk's. Musk's attorney argued Altman and others failed to prioritize AI safety and allowed Microsoft's $13 billion investment to put the technology under the control of one company. OpenAI's attorney argued Musk was suing for revenge, not redress, saying, quote, Mr. Musk abandoned OpenAI for dead in 2018, and it was only after he left that the maker of ChatGPT became a stupendous success. For NPR News, I'm Rachel Miro.
6: This is NPR. Ukrainian officials have increased the death toll to 24 people from a Russian attack on an apartment building in the capital, Kyiv. Officials say that includes three children. The Ukrainian Air Force says the Russian attack on Thursday is Russia's biggest barrage of missiles and drones since the war started in 2022. A few months ago, community support groups in Minneapolis raised millions of dollars to help immigrants affected by the surge of federal immigration agents to Minnesota. After that ended in February, donations dried up. But NPR Sergio Martinez Beltran reports immigrants there are still in need.
10: In April, eviction filings in Minneapolis spiked 26% in comparison to April of last year. That's according to Homeline, a tenant advocacy group. Alexandria Guzman Gomez has been helping migrants with housing. She started a rent relief effort in Minneapolis in January that has paid over $1.5 million in rent. But as of lately, community members are not donating as much.
2: I think a lot of people are just burnt out. They're burnt out. They don't have the time. They also don't have the money anymore.
10: Food and gas have gotten pricier, and volunteers as well as donors have lives to return to. They hope others will step up. Sergio Martinez Beltran, NPR News, Minneapolis.
6: The National Weather Service is warning of the chance of severe thunderstorms today and tomorrow across parts of the Central Plains. The danger could include extremely large hail and more tornadoes. Some storms could persist through Sunday morning. I'm Corva Coleman, NPR News.
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3: Live from NPR News in Washington, I'm Corva Coleman. President Trump is flying back to the U.S. from China. He wrapped up his state visit there today with a final meeting with President Xi. White House officials say there is some movement within China to allow American beef producers to start selling their products to China again. NPR's Tamara Keith says Trump claims China is going to buy more Boeing aircraft and American soybeans.
4: China has made purchase commitments in the past, only to fall short. The bigger picture here, though, is that a year ago, there was a raging and destructive trade war between the two nations. Last fall, Trump and Xi got together and brought things to something of a truce. And this visit further stabilizes that.
3: NPR's Tamara Keith in Beijing. No specific details of any potential sales have been announced, so the size of any Chinese purchases of U.S. soybeans or beef is not known. The director of the CIA has wrapped up a visit to Havana. He talked about intelligence cooperation between the U.S. and Cuba. NPR's Ada Peralta says the talks were underscored by elevated tension between the two countries.
5: In a statement, the Cuban government says CIA Director John Ratcliffe flew to Havana with a delegation to meet with his counterpart at the Ministry of the Interior. As part of the political dialogue, the Cuban government says it demonstrated that Cuba poses no threat to the United States. It insists Cuba does not have any, quote, foreign military or intelligence bases on its territory, and it has never supported any hostile activity against the U.S. The visit comes as the situation on the island becomes critical. Protesters took to the street across Havana on Wednesday night, and Cuba's energy minister says they have run out of fuel, meaning blackouts are likely to continue across the country. Ada Peralta, NPR News, Mexico City.
3: Gun rights groups in the U.S. say they're more optimistic about their chances to overturn regional bans on AR-15 rifles. They note that the Justice Department has taken up that cause. NPR's Martin Costi reports the Justice Department is now framing this matter as a civil rights issue.
6: Groups like Gun Owners of America have welcomed the DOJ's recent creation of a Second Amendment section inside its Civil Rights Division, which is now suing the city of Denver for restricting access to firearms such as AR-15s. On the gun control side, Adam Skaggs of Giffords Law Center says the DOJ may boost efforts to roll back such restrictions.
7: The resources and the credibility, to the extent DOJ is retaining credibility, of the government are significant.
6: The Supreme Court has not yet agreed to review the legality of local bans on semi-automatic rifles, but a few cases are reportedly under consideration. Martin Costi, NPR News.
3: On Wall Street, in pre-market trading, Dow futures are lower. Dow futures are down more than 300 points. This is NPR. President Trump told Fox News that Iran needs to pick between making a deal with the U.S. or, quote, get annihilated. Oil prices have been rising on this news. The benchmark Brent crude is trading at $108 a barrel. That is significantly higher than before the war started. The motoring club AAA says the average cost nationally of a gallon of regular gas is now $4.53. That's more than $1.50 higher than before the war started. Schools across the U.S. are waiting for new federal nutrition standards that could change how they prepare food for students. The Agriculture Department is updating its rules based on the Trump administration's new national dietary guidelines. NPR's Joe Hernandez explains.
8: Those guidelines announced by Health Secretary Robert F. Kennedy Jr. and other top Trump officials urge Americans to avoid highly processed foods and prioritize protein at every meal. Yet school cafeterias often rely on pre-made food to feed students, and protein is usually a district's most expensive ingredient. School nutrition directors say the new standards will have to account for the fact that many districts are already working with tight budgets. The USDA has not yet released the new standards, and when they do, they'll be subject to a public comment period. The National School Lunch Program fed some 30 million children last year. Joe Hernandez, NPR News.
3: Weather forecasters say critical fire weather is a big concern today in the upper plains, upper Midwest, and southern high plains. Conditions are so dry and winds so gusty, wildfires could start easily. It's NPR.
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3: Live from NPR News in Washington, I'm Korva Coleman. President Trump is flying home to the U.S. after completing his state visit to China. Chinese leader Xi Jinping has touted Trump's trip as a historic and landmark visit. Trump was the last American president to travel to China. NPR's Jennifer Pack reports that visit was almost 9 years ago.
4: President Xi says China and the U.S. have set a new vision for, quote, a constructive relationship of strategic stability. That refers to President Trump's narrative of great power competition since his first term, according to Wu Xingbo, a leading American studies scholar at Shanghai's Fudan University. He says President Xi and Trump are now setting a new direction, a wish.
5: Both want to have a stable, predictable, and more cooperative relations.
4: He says China sees meetings between leaders as a way to set parameters for further discussions, which is why China has not confirmed any specific deals made yet. Jennifer Pack, NPR News, Beijing.
3: The death toll in Ukraine has risen to at least 24 people following Russia's latest barrage of missile and drone strikes. These targeted the capital, Kyiv, and other areas. NPR's Joanna Kakissis reports Ukraine's president is vowing a forceful response.
6: The Russian strikes turned a nine-story apartment building into rubble. Ukrainian President Volodymyr Zelensky left flowers there for those killed. He said in a video address that Russia bombed Ukraine virtually nonstop for 2 days to exhaust Ukraine's air defenses. We must find countermeasures for such attacks as soon as possible, Zelensky said. In 48 hours, Russia used more than 1,500 drones and 56 missiles in the strikes. Zelensky said Ukraine was able to intercept 94% of the drones and 73% of the missiles. He said the number one priority is securing air defense that can take down more missiles. Joanna Kakissis, NPR News.
3: The U.S. Supreme Court says patients can continue to obtain the abortion medication mifepristone using online appointments or telemedicine. That decision will hold as the case works through lower courts. The Supreme Court overturned Roe v. Wade 4 years ago, and NPR's Selena Simmons-Duffin says telemedicine access is about a quarter of all abortions in the U.S.
7: Telemedicine access is a big part of the reason why the overall number of abortions hasn't gone down at all, despite all of the state bans. Mifepristone has been found to be safe by the FDA. Doctors say the in-person requirement is not medically necessary, and major medical groups all asked the Supreme Court to allow telemedicine abortion to continue, which is ultimately what they did for now.
3: NPR's Selena Simmons-Duffin prepared that report. You're listening to NPR News from Washington. A federal jury in Chicago has awarded nearly $50 million to the family of a woman killed in the crash of a Boeing 737 MAX jet in Ethiopia in 2019. It was the second such crash. It triggered years of scrutiny of Boeing. Sales of nicotine pouch packets have exploded in recent years. The global market is now worth $7 billion. A new report from the World Health Organization says rapid growth is being driven by aggressive marketing targeting young people. NPR's Maria Godoy has more.
8: The WHO says the tactics being used to market nicotine pouches include flavors such as bubblegum and gummy bears and packaging that mimics the look of candy. Dr. Ranti Fayugon of the WHO says flavored products are a known way to hook young users. She says some products are even marketed for use in schools, and they can contain alarming levels of the highly addictive nicotine.
9: High nicotine concentrations for children and young people whose brains are still developing is damaging to the developing brain.
8: The WHO report urges countries to adopt a range of regulations, including marketing restrictions and bans on flavored nicotine pouch products. Maria Godoy, NPR News.
10: Law enforcement in southern Florida are investigating the desecration of a black cemetery in Palmetto. The town is south of Tampa on Florida's west coast. More than a dozen grave sites had the words Trump and DeSantis sprayed on them with red paint. The sheriff's office says it is investigating. I'm Corva Coleman, NPR News.
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6: Live from NPR News in Washington, I'm Corva Coleman. Stocks opened lower this morning, erasing some of yesterday's gains. NPR's Scott Horsley reports the Dow Jones Industrial Average tumbled about 420 points, or nearly 1%, in early trading.
7: President Trump says China is promising to boost its purchases of U.S. products, ranging from soybeans to jetliners. CEOs of Cargill, Boeing, and other U.S. businesses accompanied the president on his trip to Beijing, which was partly aimed at stabilizing relations between the world's two biggest economies. Today marks the end of Jerome Powell's 8-year tenure as chairman of the Federal Reserve. Powell helped steer the central bank through a tumultuous period that included double-digit unemployment during the pandemic, followed by the highest inflation in four decades. Kevin Warsh will take over as Fed chairman after winning Senate confirmation this week, but in an unusual move, Powell will remain on the Fed's governing board. Scott Horsley, NPR News, Washington.
6: The U.S. Border Patrol chief, Michael Banks, has retired from his position. His departure is the latest in a string of exits from the agencies that lead President Trump's immigration enforcement efforts. NPR's Jimena Bustillo has more.
8: In a statement to NPR, Customs and Border Protection Commissioner Rodney Scott said that during Banks' time as chief, the border was transformed into, quote, the most secure border ever recorded. Border Patrol agents work within a 100-mile radius of the U.S. border and ports of entry, like airports. But under Banks' leadership, agents were sent out into what's considered the interior of the country to make immigration arrests. The agency was caught up in backlash over enforcement tactics, which came to a head after Border Patrol agents shot and killed 37-year-old Alex Preddy in Minneapolis. The next chief will be appointed by Homeland Security Secretary Mark Wayne Mullen. Mullen, who is still new to his position, has said he wants to take a quieter approach to immigration enforcement. Jimena Bustillo, NPR News, Washington.
6: South Carolina's governor is calling state lawmakers back into special session today. The governor wants them to take another look at changing the state's congressional map. From South Carolina Public Radio, Gavin Jackson has more.
9: On Tuesday, the Republican-controlled state Senate fell narrowly short of the two-thirds support needed to extend a legislative session already underway and take up redistricting. Now, Republican Governor McMaster, who was an early supporter of Trump's in 2016, has called lawmakers back to start a new session, which could flip the state's sole Democratic majority district, represented by Congressman Jim Clyburn, to a Republican majority. Absentee ballots are already being cast in primaries, and in-person early voting is set to begin May 26. A deadline lawmakers are also using for a new map and legislation to delay the voting. It's unclear what this will mean for ballots that have already been cast. For NPR News, I'm Gavin Jackson in Columbia, South Carolina.
6: And you're listening to NPR News from Washington. Ukrainian officials have increased the death toll to 24 people from a Russian attack on an apartment building in the capital, Kyiv. Officials say that includes three children. Ukrainian officials say the Russian attack Thursday is Russia's biggest barrage of missiles and drones since the full-scale war started in 2022. African health officials are meeting today to plan a response to an Ebola virus outbreak in the Democratic Republic of Congo. At least 65 people have been killed since it started. NPR's Emmanuel Akinwutu reports.
10: The Africa CDC said it's convening a meeting of health officials from the DRC and neighboring Uganda and South Sudan to try and stop the outbreak from spreading across borders. There have been numerous Ebola outbreaks in Africa within the last two decades, with the largest and deadliest outbreak occurring in West Africa between 2013 and 2016. At least 11,000 people were killed and almost 30,000 cases recorded. but more recent outbreaks have been more contained due to improved local response systems. Emmanuel Akinwotu, NPR News, Lagos.
6: The government of Cuba says CIA Director John Ratcliffe has visited Havana. He came to talk with top Cuban officials about intelligence cooperation. This comes as tension between Cuba and the U.S. is high. Cuba says it has run out of oil, which it usually gets from Venezuela. That means blackouts are likely to continue across the island. Protesters have turned out in the streets this week in parts of Cuba. I'm Corva Coleman, NPR News, from Washington.
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4: Live from NPR News in Washington, I'm Corva Coleman. The government of Cuba has freed a prominent political dissident after years in jail. NPR's Ada Peralta reports this came just as the CIA director flew to Havana for talks.
5: Cici Abascal Zamora is a member of the opposition group Ladies in White. She was arrested back in the summer of 2021 when she joined thousands in street protests. Abascal said state security agents gave her a choice. "We'll free you," they said, "but you have to go into exile." Abascal accepted, and on Thursday she flew to Miami. In freedom, she held a press conference. "My heart is in pieces," she said. "It stayed with all my brothers who are still in prison, with those who the government has been unable to silence in their fight against totalitarianism." The U.S. has enacted a de facto oil blockade on Cuba and threatened military action if the government doesn't make fundamental reforms. Ada Peralta, NPR News, Mexico City.
4: This also comes as Cuban officials say they've run out of oil. Blackouts across the island are expected to persist. Ukraine's president and a top United Nations official say Russia deliberately targeted a U.N. vehicle in southern Ukraine with attack drones. NPR's Joanna Kakissis reports from Kyiv. The strike took place in a part of Ukraine where Russians hunt civilians with drones.
6: A vehicle carrying staff from the UN Office for the Coordination of Humanitarian Affairs was hit twice by small first-person view drones. No one was injured. Tom Fletcher, the UN's emergency relief coordinator, told a briefing he was awoken in the middle of the night to news of the drone strike.
7: "Where our people were very, very lucky to escape with their lives in what looks like a targeted attack. And we are furious about that, and we will demand accountability and full investigations."
6: The attack took place in Ukraine's southern Kherson region, where Russian troops used drones to hunt civilians on foot and in vehicles. Ukrainians call this practice the human safari. Joanna Kakissis, NPR News, Kyiv.
4: The U.S. Supreme Court has temporarily overruled a lower court order that blocked the abortion medication mifepristone from being sent through the mail anywhere in the country. NPR's Nina Totenberg has more.
8: The High Court reversed a decision by the Fifth Circuit Court of Appeals, which had blocked doctors from sending the pill to women who are seeking to end their pregnancies in the first trimester, even in states that have banned abortion. The FDA has since 2000 found the drug to be safe and effective. The Supreme Court's action blocking the lower court is only in place until the case is fully litigated in those courts and potentially the Supreme Court. But that is likely to take many months. Conservative Justices Thomas and Alito dissented. Nina Totenberg, NPR News, Washington.
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9: This is statewide news from Alaska Public Media. I'm Ava White. The Alaska legislature, in a historic vote, rejected Governor Mike Dunleavy's pick for Attorney General Stephen Cox on Thursday. It's only the second time in state history the legislature has rejected a cabinet-level appointee by the governor. Alaska Public Media's Eric Sturm reports.
10: Amicus briefs, sometimes also called friend of the court briefs, give interested parties a chance to weigh in on a case, even when they're not directly involved. In Cox's roughly 9 months in office, Alaska signed on to more than 100 of them. That's about one every 2 days.
11: Alaska's attorney general has enormous discretion. They choose the cases and they put the credibility of the state on the line.
10: That's Senator Lukey Tobin, an Anchorage Democrat. And she said Cox had not given lawmakers enough reason to trust that he'd use that discretion wisely.
11: We deserve an attorney general who is focused on our public safety, on consumer protection, on missing and murdered indigenous peoples, on racial justice, on rural protections.
10: During confirmation hearings, lawmakers also questioned Cox's approach to other conflicts with the Trump administration, like the Division of Elections' decision to turn over confidential voter data to the Justice Department, despite the Alaska Constitution's right to privacy. Cox defended himself to lawmakers, saying he'd followed a state law that allows voter data to be turned over to another government for legitimate purposes. And he said most of the amicus briefs he'd signed were written by other states, and he didn't have an opportunity to edit them. Minority Republicans in the House and Senate defended him on the floor. All but one voted to confirm him. Representative Kevin McCabe, a Big Lake Republican, said he thought Cox was simply carrying out the governor's priorities.
12: I suspect that a lot of what we are talking about here is not some a rogue attorney general off on his own. I think that he's had direction. Direction's been provided to him. He's doing a certain number of things that his boss is telling him to do.
10: The governor's office announced shortly after the vote that Department of Law attorney Corey Mills would take over as acting attorney general. But the story's not over for Cox. Dunleavy announced he'd appointed him to a new position, counsel to the governor, basically a legal advisor. Reporting in Juneau, I'm Eric Stone.
9: The public had many opinions about mining minerals on the seabed off Alaska's coast. The federal agency considering a first-of-its-kind lease sale closed its public comment period last month. Now, it's reviewing roughly 90,000 submissions. The Bureau of Ocean Energy Management seabed mineral proposal covers more than 110 million acres of federal offshore waters. That includes most of the Aleutian Islands, parts of the Bering Sea and Arctic Ocean, and parts of the Gulf of Alaska. After reviewing the comments, the agency will narrow down which specific areas, if any, can move forward for mining. There is no set timeline for that phase. This is Alaska Public Media.
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16: 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Mostly cloudy with some occasional light rain in our forecast today. Partial clearing tonight and partly to mostly cloudy skies tomorrow and Sunday. High today 54 and low tonight 40. It is 43 in Palmer, 38 in Girdwood, and 42 in Anchorage at KNBA. 8 minutes past 7 o'clock. TGIF, happy Friday. Danny here with the Morning Line program and new music from Sam Fender on the way. We'll hear from Tedeschi Trucks Band as well, and let's get things rolling with our acoustic alarm clock to kick off the end of the week here. And we will introduce young Cherokee Nation singer-songwriter Ken Pomeroy with a really superb cover of a Gillian Welch classic. We will play the Benjamin song today that I was going to play yesterday and, well, messed up. Let's start with Sleepy John Estes this morning.
17: Now, you got a lodge in town, resident on Seven Road. Now it's a little late, right in the grove. You know I like Miss Clark. Yes, it really is, my friend. He said if I just stay a degree, poor John, I see you won't go to the scene.

free. 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Now, once I got in trouble, I know I'm gonna take a ride. He didn't let it reach the quarter, kept it on the outside. That scene I like, Miss Clark. Boys, he really is my friend. You say if I just feel the grief, oh John, I see you won't go to the pen. Now, Miss Clark is a lawyer. His younger brothers too. When the battle get hard, he tell him what to do. You know I like Miss Clark. 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He said if I just stay out the grave, poor John I see won't go to the fence. Now you know Miss Clark is good lawyer. Good that I was seen. He's the first main proof.

Isn't that nice? McKenna Pomeroy, who goes by Ken Pomeroy, covering Gillian Welch and David Rawlings' Look at Miss Ohio. And that comes from her upcoming album, her third full-length called Tonight's News, and it's an all-covers album, so I can't wait to hear more from that. Ken Pomeroy's been doing music since she was a kid. She's like 22 or 23 years old now. She's already headlined the Woody Guthrie Folk Festival, among other things. A lot of her songs were used in Reservation Dogs. And last year, she appeared in her first acting role as a recurring character in Sterling Harjo's TV series, The Lowdown, on FX. We'll be hearing a lot more from her. Yeah, Ken Pomeroy wrapping up our acoustic alarm clock. Benjamin Todd in there with the solo version of Goner from the new Vengeance and Grace album. And we start with Sleepy John Estes, Lawyer Clark. John used to write a lot of songs about people he knew, and that was for an early lawyer of his. First recorded that in 1933. The recording we heard was from the Brownsville Blues album, recorded in Copenhagen. In 1965. There you go. That's our acoustic alarm clock to get this day rolling. Appreciate you listening to 90.3 KNBA. The legislature tells the governor to try again. Rhonda McBride has details on that story and more coming up at 7:30. 19 past 7 now, and Sam Fender.

0: future Soul Tedeschi Trucks Band here on member-supported public radio, 90.3 KNBA. In front of that, Gin Blossoms from 96 with Follow You Down, and we started out with Sam Fender's new one, along with Olivia Dean on Rain Me In. It's 7:30, it's Morning Line on KNBA, and yippee skippy, it's Friday, made it through another week. Thank you, thank you. I knew we would. I had faith in us. My name's Danny. It is the Morning Line program for Friday. And, oh, it's nice to get out with this weather warming up. And on my walk yesterday, I passed by a sort of a lagoon part of a lake. And every year at spring, it doesn't last very long, but for a couple of weeks, the frogs are just out there croaking like crazy. And it actually will stop you in your tracks to listen because it's so cool. Sounds like there's thousands of them. I don't know how many there are. But I finally figured out what it reminded me of. You probably remember from high school or college watching an ancient play being produced. Aristophanes, ancient Greek comedy writer, he wrote The Frogs, and you may be familiar with it. But if you've seen The Frogs, you'll remember that there's a frog chorus in it where all these frogs go breck up, breck up, breck up, breck. And I finally realized that's what it's like Aristophanes out in the woods here, right here in the Great Land with his frogs. Frogs was actually pretty cool. It received a first place award at one of the festivals of Dionysus in Athens in 405 BC. So it's really, if the Oscars had been around, it's the equivalent of an Oscar, basically. Well, kind of. Hey, thanks for supporting KNBA during our recently completed spring membership drive. 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On the way, Arlo Parks, Old Crow Medicine Show, The Doors, and more after KNBA News.
1: I'm very grateful and humbled.
2: Data for Indigenous Justice receives a national award from the Courage Project. I'm Rhonda McBride. That story coming up on your KNBA News Update. But first, the Alaska legislature, in a historic vote, rejected Governor Mike Dunleavy's pick for Attorney General Stephen Cox yesterday. The 29-31 vote is only the second time in state history that the legislature has rejected a cabinet-level appointee by the governor, and the first since the Palin administration appointed gun rights advocate Wayne Anthony Ross. Cox's tendency to defer to the Trump administration and his willingness to wade into culture war issues ultimately doomed his nomination. Lawmakers opposing it pointed in particular to a brief in a Supreme Court case challenging birthright citizenship. Nearly every Democrat and independent in the legislature voted to reject Cox. Republicans aligned with the House and Senate's bipartisan majority caucuses were split. During confirmation hearings, lawmakers also questioned Cox's approach to other conflicts with the Trump administration, like the Division of Elections decision to turn over confidential voter data to the Justice Department, despite the Alaska Constitution's right to privacy. Cox defended himself to lawmakers, saying he'd fought

0: Although the state law that allows voter data to be turned over to another government for legitimate purposes. He said most of the amicus briefs he'd signed were written by other states and that he didn't have an opportunity to edit them. Divers are searching the murky waters of the Gastineau Channel this week in hopes of finding the body of a 42-year-old Juno man who has been missing for nearly a year. Benjamin Benny Stepitin disappeared last June. His brother, Martin Stepitin Sr., says his family hasn't given up on him. This is the second underwater search for his body.
1: It means everything, you know. You can't put a number or a price on what they're doing. And I think that anybody would do anything to try to find their family members, you know, and that's exactly what we're trying to do right now.
0: Benjamin Stepitin is Alaska native, about 5 feet, 6 inches tall, with brown eyes. Before he went missing, he had been homeless for about 2 years and often spent time in the downtown area. Since his disappearance almost a year ago, his family and friends have been searching for him. In September of last year, his family raised over $25,000 to fund the initial private team dive. This time, the Juneau Police Department is paying. The family worked with the department to lobby the nonprofit Alaska Dive Search Rescue and Recovery Team to come to Juneau to search for Benjamin. A national organization called the Courage Project shines a light on acts of bravery, both big and small. This year, a group that works to bring attention to Alaska's missing and murdered Indigenous people is in the spotlight. Data for Indigenous Justice is one of 16 organizations nationwide to receive this award. The steady beat of the drum is what you hear at many events involving Data for Indigenous Justice. And while their presence is felt more than seen, they've been a force for change. Funders for the Courage Project, like the MacArthur Foundation, say this award was created to recognize neighbors helping neighbors and people who perform everyday acts of civic courage that speak to the American spirit and strengthen democracy.
2: When I first started doing this work, people wouldn't even meet with me, and it has taken a lot of courage.
0: Charlene Ahpuk, known by her Inupiaq name, Ahpuk founded Data for Indigenous Justice to bring attention to missing and murdered Alaska Natives. She saw breakdowns and inequities in how law enforcement handled their investigations and pushed for a database to better track those cases and expose systemic failures.
2: It shouldn't be courageous to say the things that we're saying and to ask the questions that we're asking. These should be things that are expected for the safety of our people.
3: Real lives are at stake here. Real people experience real hurt.
0: Doug Modig is a traditional healer who says it is never easy to speak truth to power, especially for a small organization like Data for Indigenous Justice.
3: There aren't very many people that have that kind of courage because it's so rare. Reminds me of a wolverine. They'll take on a bear, a full-grown bear.
0: Wolverines, Modig says, are fearless when it comes to protecting their territory.
3: Why don't they just give up? They're not going to make it because they're so small, so tiny. But the truth is, courage isn't about size. Courage is about the content of your heart.
0: Ahpuk says heart is exactly what her team brings to their work. She says their commitment has helped to uncover critical information about unsolved cases and much more.
2: I've come to learn with a lot of guidance from my elders that this role is called being a story keeper.
0: Ahpuk says it is a sacred responsibility to listen to the stories of those who have been missing or murdered.
2: So the stories can be really hard, but they can also be filled with lots of love.
0: This year, a national award makes visible a kind of courage that often goes unseen.
2: I'm very grateful and humbled.
0: But Ahpuk says it's the families who are the bravest of all. Long after the protests end and the drumbeats fade, families march on. Left to live with their stories, stories that take courage to share. Important, Ahpuk says, because they inspire collective courage.
2: And you see them moving forward and not giving up, then we can keep doing that too. I'm really proud of our community finding rhythm and working together.
0: And that will do it for your KNBA News Update. I'm Rhonda McBride. Thanks for listening.
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Wearing suffering like a silk garment, or a spot of blue ink, looking for light and finding a hole where there shouldn't be one. 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

0: 90.3 KNBA and music from Buffalo Hunt, Love to Be Loved. It was Cheyenne Marie Mize going back to 2011 with Wishing Well. Claude McKenzie with You Pine. Last American Waltz, Molly Tuttle at Old Crow Medicine Show. We heard Arlo Parks from 2021 with Hope. And going way back to the Soft Parade album from The Doors, and Touch Me from 1969. And it is 7:59 on the Morning Line program. Well, let's see. We've got a brand new track to premiere from Buffalo Hunt's Significant Other. At least I think there's still Significant Others. Anyway, Shaky Graves with a brand new track on the way. We will hear from Lisa Loeb with a super cool cover and Role Model from his recent release as well. Up next, news from NPR and Alaska Public Media. Stay with us, won't you?
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5: Live from NPR News, I'm Lakshmi Singh. President Trump's heading back to the Washington, D.C. area aboard Air Force One, capping a state visit to China. The leaders of the world's two biggest economies talk trade, including three major items the U.S. wants to sell: beans, beef, and Boeing aircraft. And NPR's Tamara Keith reports on whether China's committed to buying.
6: We haven't seen anything in writing yet, but administration officials and President Trump have been making the rounds doing interviews, and the picture is coming together. And there's been some movement to allow U.S. beef producers to resume exports to China. And President Trump, in an interview with Sean Hannity on Fox News, said China would be buying lots of soybeans and Boeing aircraft.
5: Trump says he and she also spoke at length about the U.S. war with Iran, a key trade partner to China. Both agreed Iran should reopen the Strait of Hormuz and should not have a nuclear weapon. However, it does not appear Trump has secured China's commitment to press Iran to deliver on either demand. The death toll in Ukraine has risen to at least 24 people following Russia's latest barrage of missile and drone strikes. He's targeted the capital and other areas. NPR's Joanna Kakissis has more.
7: The Russian strikes turned a nine-story apartment building into rubble. Ukrainian President Volodymyr Zelensky left flowers there for those killed. He said in a video address that Russia bombed Ukraine virtually nonstop for 2 days to exhaust Ukraine's air defenses. We must find countermeasures for such attacks as soon as possible, Zelensky said. In 48 hours, Russia used more than 1,500 drones and 56 missiles in the strikes. Zelensky said Ukraine was able to intercept 94% of the drones and 73% of the missiles. He said the number one priority is securing air defense that can take down more missiles. Joanna Kakissis, NPR News, Kyiv.
5: CIA Director John Ratcliffe made a surprise visit to Cuba yesterday and delivered a stern message from President Trump. It's coming at a time when Cuba says it's out of fuel and suffering massive power blackouts. Here's NPR's Greg Myrie.
8: Director Ratcliffe's trip wasn't announced in advance, but the spy agency said afterward that he met the head of Cuba's intelligence services and the interior minister. A CIA official, speaking on condition of anonymity, said Ratcliffe traveled to the island to present Trump's position. The official said, quote, "The United States is prepared to seriously engage on economic and security issues, but only if Cuba makes fundamental changes." Trump has threatened on several occasions plans to take some unspecified action against Cuba. Cuba is suffering a debilitating energy crisis. The government says the country is out of oil, causing power blackouts of 20 hours or more per day.
5: That's Greg Myrie reporting. It's NPR.

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1: 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A forecast calling for mostly cloudy skies with occasional light rain today. Partial clearing tonight and partly to mostly cloudy tomorrow and Friday. High today 54, low tonight 40. It is 44 in Palmer, 40 in Girdwood, and 43 in Anchorage at KNBA. Danny here with the Morning Line program and new music from Langhorne Slim coming up. We've got a role model on the way. Lisa Loeb covers David Bowie / Mott the Hoople. And let's start with this one. New album from Shaky Graves. I don't see a release date on it yet, but the name of the album is Fondness Etc. And the first single is When the Love is New. Mm-hmm.

90.3 KNBA and Role Model, Sally When the Wine Runs Out. It's 17 past 8, Slice of Alaska, on the way at the bottom of the hour, and we got Langhorne Slim now.

C'est la vie, it's Jade Bird on 90.3 KNBA. Waterboys going back to 1988's Fisherman's Blues with a bang on the ear.

0: Langhorne Slim. Role Model in there with Sally When the Wine Runs Out, a song that was co-written by Annika Bennett, who was who played the Bear Tooth last month along with Olivia Barton and was hosted on the Afternoon Music Show by Lauren. Let's see, Lisa Loeb with All the Young Dudes. What a great cover. And When the Love is New, new music from Shaky Graves, which brings us to the People Magazine part of the Morning Line program. So I made a comment last hour that I thought that Stephanie Hunt, a.k.a. Buffalo Hunt, and Shaky Graves were still significant others. It turns out, with a little research, that they got married in 2023 and welcomed their daughter in 2024. So congratulations all the way around. We'll look forward to hearing all of Shaky's new album. And yes, I do have a release date on it now. Shaky Graves' new album, it releases today. There you go. 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The annual camp for music and songwriting is set for August 30th through September 5th in Wasilla. You can see more instructors and details at acousticalaska.com. KMBA, a proud annual sponsor of the Acoustic Alaska Guitar Camp. On the way, the head and the heart, Bleachers, Natalie Merchant, and more after Slice of Alaska.
1: Slice of Alaska.
2: 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Hi, I'm Riley Woodford for the Alaska Department of Fish and Game.
3: On a summer day, a raven landed in the vacant lot across the street from my house. He looked around, then hopped over to a fallen log. He rooted around underneath it with his beak for a few seconds, and then pulled out a big piece of bread and flew off. Over the following weeks, I watched this raven, or a different raven, hide food and retrieve cached food from a few different hiding places in this same area. Usually, food was retrieved just a few hours after it had been hidden. Sometimes the raven would poke around in four or five different places, pretending to hide something, before hiding it for real. And then he would pretend to hide it in a few more places before flying off. Stellar jays, another corvid and a cousin to the raven, are famous food cachers. My neighbor feeds stellar jays peanuts, and many times I've pulled peanuts out of my flower pots and dug them out of my garden beds where the jays have stashed them.
4: Corvids are good at hiding food, but many other birds do this as well. Nutcrackers, chickadees, nuthatches, and titmice store seeds. And studies have shown that birds also show a remarkable ability to remember where they store food. Kestrels and shrikes will store partly eaten mice and insects by sticking them on thorns or barbs of barbed wire fences. The red-headed woodpecker stores food in caches like a larder to save for winter use and will defend these caches against other birds and squirrels. For Sounds Wild, I'm Kathy Hawker.
3: And I'm Riley Woodford. Sounds World is brought to you by the Alaska Department of Fish and Game.
5: Lately, life has been a buzzkill.
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0: 90.3 KMBA and a new one from Bleachers. That's a nice one. You and Forever. Jimmy Buffett from A1A with A Pirate Looks at 40. We heard The Head and a Heart going way back to 2010 with Lost in My Mind. And Natalie Merchant from Tiger Lily with Jealousy. It is the Morning Line program on KMBA 848 with Blaine Bailey coming up.
1: Raquel Montoya Lewis has a unique vantage point on how justice is administered in America. 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

0: Adam Carroll on 90.3 KNBA, Hi-Fi Love from Live at Flipnotics. Blaine Bailey in front of that with Hatchet. It's 8:58. That's it for this week on the Morning Line program. Sure appreciate you hanging out all week. Let's see, we've got the National Native News and Native America Calling up next. Kelly Brabeck takes you through the middays at noon. And don't forget the Alaska Music Spotlight with Lauren at 5:30. Lots of good reasons to keep it here on 90.3 KNBA. Thanks again. Till Monday, have yourself a great weekend. Be safe and hug the kids.
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Welcome to Native America Calling. I'm Sean Spruce. Justice Raquel Montoya Lewis is the first Native American Supreme Court justice in Washington State and only the second in the country. A citizen of Isleta Pueblo, she is a unique voice with considerable knowledge of tribal courts and federal Indian law. She traces her own family's history as a way to illustrate to others the effects of the law on Native people. Justice Montoya Lewis is our Native in the Spotlight. We'll talk with her after the news.

0: This is National Native News. I'm Jill Freitas. Governor Mike Dunleavy issued a disaster declaration Monday for two interior Alaska communities after they were inundated with severe ice jam flooding. The declaration covers the areas of Chalkeetsik on the Black River and Hughes on the Koyukuk River. Jeremy Zidek is a spokesperson for the State Division of Homeland Security and Emergency Management. He says almost a dozen homes became flooded in Chalkeetsik, but the situation is especially dire in Hughes. The state is working to deliver emergency supplies to the community, but the water is still high.
1: They had water and ice on their runway. The water has gone down a little bit, but the runway is not serviceable by fixed-wing aircraft at this time. We're looking at an alternate runway that is nearby.
0: He says when the flooding peaked on May 9th, most of the community's nearly 80 residents had to shelter at the Hughes Tribal Hall. Zidek says spring breakup is in full swing and the danger hasn't passed for many riverside communities in the interior.
1: We're still looking at other areas of the state that could be impacted by ice jam flooding. And so if there is a necessity to add new areas, the governor will consider the information that we provide to him and then make that determination.
0: In addition to activating the state's emergency response capabilities, the governor's disaster declaration also opens up several assistance programs for the affected areas. The state's public assistance program focuses on restoring essential infrastructure and can be accessed by local governments, tribes, and nonprofits. And its individual assistance and temporary housing programs can help individuals and families recover from flood-related property damage. Zidek says the state will release more information about those programs in the coming days. This story was provided by KUAC's Shelby Herbert. On Wednesday, a House committee met to review President Trump's funding proposal for the Interior Department. As KJZZ's Gabriel Pietrasio reports, a Southern Arizona congresswoman took that opportunity to talk about the recent destruction of a sacred border wall site.
2: Interior Secretary Doug Burgum testified that federal officials apologized to the Thanaofim Nation weeks after a border wall contractor bulldozed Las Playas Intaglio, a 1,000-year-old archaeological site along the U.S.-Mexico boundary.
3: This is a super unfortunate thing that happened.
2: But Congresswoman Adelita Grijalva stressed words aren't enough.
4: I mean, unfortunately, once it's destroyed, you can't undo that.
2: Now, Grijalva fears another Ofim cultural site of concern, a desert oasis called Quito Baquito Springs, could be damaged next. It sits just south of Ajo, inside Oregon Pike Cactus National Monument.
4: So will you commit that U.S. Fish and Wildlife Service and National Park Service avoid Quito Baquito Springs and minimize impact by not using groundwater within 5 miles and monitor those water levels closely?
3: That's a very specific thing that I won't jump ahead and commit to.
2: For National Native News, I'm Gabriel Pietrasio.
0: Divers are searching the waters of Gastineau Channel this week for a Juno man who disappeared nearly a year ago. Benjamin Benny Stepton vanished last June. His family believes he may have fallen or been pushed into the water near the downtown Seawalk. His brother, Martin Stepton Sr., says they haven't given up hope.
5: We just want to find our brother, you know, and we really miss our brother. And if we could get some closure to finding him, then that would be amazing.
0: The search, funded by Juneau Police, includes divers and underwater sonar vehicles. I'm Jill Freitas.
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10: 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I'm Sean Spruce. Raquel Montoya Lewis is the first Native person to serve on the Washington Supreme Court. She is also most likely only the second Native Supreme Court justice in the entire country. She previously served as a Superior Court judge and as a judge for a handful of tribal courts in Washington. As a Supreme Court justice, Montoya Lewis wrote opinions in a case involving Native children in foster care and another on racism in state civil court cases. She was part of a state Supreme Court's order that reversed a 1916 illegal fishing conviction of a Yakima man. Montoya Lewis is an enrolled citizen of Isla de Pueblo and a Laguna Pueblo descendant. She draws on her knowledge of tribal history, law, and sovereignty to inform her perspectives. She also instructs fellow judges and other colleagues on unconscious bias. Montoya Lewis is stepping down from her post at the end of this year to teach and to help foster the next generation of legal scholars and professionals. Today, Justice Montoya Lewis is our Native in the Spotlight. Listeners can join our conversation by calling 1-800-996-2848. That number is also 1-800-99-NATIVE. Joining us now from Olympia, Washington, is Supreme Court Justice Raquel Montoya Lewis. She is Laguna Pueblo and enrolled at Isla de Pueblo. She is also Jewish. Justice Montoya Lewis, good morning and welcome to our show today.
11: Thank you for having me, Sean.
10: It's a pleasure to have you on the show today. And I want to begin with when you first joined the Supreme Court. What was that moment when you noticed that you brought a unique perspective to the job?
11: You know, that occurred the day I was announced by Governor Inslee as the appointee, even before I was formally sworn in. I recall walking up these enormous marble stairs leading into the Supreme Court and walked into the courtroom with the governor and thought, this is not a place that was built with someone like me in mind. So very, very early on, it was very obvious to me that this was not a place where Native people came for relief, and it certainly wasn't a place where Native people came to work.
10: Well, tell me more about that and how you felt, and really specifically, how are tribal courts and Native legal professionals such as yourself regarded in Western halls of justice?
11: Unfortunately, I think that many of us are, at least initially at the start of our careers, regarded with a certain degree of skepticism. At that very first press conference, the day I was announced, Governor Inslee worked really hard in his introductory remarks to talk about what I had done as an attorney, what my career had looked like as a judge leading up to his appointment of me to the Supreme Court. And he talked about my accomplishments and so forth as a means of trying to avoid what was the first question at the press conference. And that question was, what do you say to people who say this is an affirmative action appointment? The skepticism about whether or not we belong in this profession is something that I have worked hard with lots of other Native attorneys around the country to address, but I think it's still very present for most of us.
10: Still very present. So, Justice Montoya Lewis, since the beginning of your career, and especially back when you served in the Isleta Tribal Court system, have there been at least some measures of progress during this time?
11: Absolutely. I absolutely think there have been significant areas of progress. Working in the tribal courts for the first 15 years of my career, I had the opportunity to see a variety of tribal courts that approached justice in ways that were unique to their community, their traditions, their beliefs. And coming into the state court system, where there's really one approach to most issues, and most of those approaches are dictated by law that came into the U.S. legal system through England and has very little to do with us in tribal communities. It took a long time for me to sort of find my way and figure out how to be who I am and also a respected judge in the state court system.
10: I want to ask you about a very dramatic intersection of tribal justice at Isleta Pueblo and what you learned in law school. And this was very early in your career. Can you describe what happened and the consequences it had for you and your family?
11: Absolutely. So I became a judge at Isleta at the request of the then chief judge, who became a tremendous mentor of mine, James Abeda. He was what we call in tribal communities a lay judge. He was a judge who had not been to law school, but was an expert in our traditional law at Isleta. And we had a case come into the Isleta tribal court that was a complex litigation case that he felt like he didn't have the legal training to supervise. So he asked me to come in and do one case. And my intention was to do that case and never be a judge again. But over time, I did one case, two cases, four cases, eight cases. A couple of years into that, I happened to be out of town, but there was a significant political dispute that happened related to tribal council elections, in which the religious government of the Pueblo determined that a candidate could not run for re-election again. And he sued the council and the religious government in tribal court. And the judges who were there held a hearing. They were all terminated because they held that hearing. And when I came back, the governor asked me if I would be willing to preside as acting chief judge for a period of time, but demanded that I tell him that I would dismiss that case, which I wouldn't tell him that because he was one of the parties who was being sued. When I left that conversation, I was no longer a judge for Isleta, and I knew that that was not the end of the story. And I was disenrolled within 6 months of that decision that impacted where we lived. I lived on the reservation. If I was disenrolled, it meant I couldn't own property. It also impacted my family members who were disenrolled as well. So many of my cousins' children were impacted. And I remained disenrolled for about 15 years. It's one of the most painful experiences of my life to have your community tell you, we don't want you, is extremely painful. And frankly, that's the reason we moved back to Washington, because I got a job here and was in a position to be able to move. And I think otherwise I would probably have stayed on the reservation in New Mexico for the rest of my career. But it made it kind of impossible as a result of this really challenging, difficult experience. I've since been re-enrolled many years later, but it is
10: okay.
11: One of the most painful experiences of my career.
10: How about right now? What is your relationship like with the Pueblo of Isleta? Obviously, you've been re-enrolled, but are there still lingering tensions with regard to that whole issue back in the past?
11: I think there are lingering tensions. I think there's community tension around it because it became a bigger issue. There were more than my family was affected by the disenrollment, because they then chose to disenroll a number of other people who had expressed disagreements with what had happened. So I think there is some tension. I do try to get home at least once a year. And I have two kids in their 20s who very much want to be connected and speak the language, which is hard to do from Washington. So we're working on rebuilding, but I think it's going to take time.
10: I would imagine being a judge, it would impact you and cost you a lot personally and emotionally, just the stress and the high level of accountability that a judge has. And this is just one example that you've described that happened there with the Pueblo. But what about other issues or other challenges that you've confronted throughout your career that have maybe cost you personally?
11: I think you're right that being a judge means that you are sitting with people on the worst day of their lives, or you're talking about a day that was one of the worst day of their lives. And experiencing people's stories of trauma, and certainly in our communities, that trauma goes back generations, it's a lot to hold. I think we don't talk about that much as judges because we're sort of moving forward knowing that the next day is going to bring more of that. So there's not really time to process it. But I think what, you know, that what we call in the judicial business, that secondary or tertiary trauma is a really big part of the job, and figuring out how to put that aside in order to focus on the case in front of you is a real challenge for most of us, I think.
10: Today we have Justice Raquel Montoya Lewis as our native in the spotlight, and we're just beginning our conversation right now and learning more about her career and next steps for what she has planned going forward. And we've got the phone lines open right now for any of our listeners who would like to join us. Just pick up the phone, call 1-800-996-2848. If you would like to ask a question to Justice Montoya Lewis, or you would just like to share a comment, what are your thoughts with regard to challenges facing judges, specifically Native judges, in the Western legal system model that we all live under right now? Maybe you've got some insights, maybe you've got some experiences to share as well, or just some of the challenges that might encounter somebody when working within their own tribe. And maybe you have experienced an event similar to what we heard Justice Montoya Lewis just described there at the Pueblo Isleta. So again, sure would like to get some callers to join our conversation. I know we have a lot of attorneys and legal people that listen to our show every day, and maybe you know Justice Montoya Lewis, or you remember her time at University of New Mexico Law School, and you would like to give her a shout out. You can do that too. Just give us a call, 1-800-99-NATIVE.

0: In a series of actions, the Trump administration is making life harder for bison. Advocates for the largest land animal in North America, that is often depicted as the living symbol of America, say the move jeopardizes decades of efforts to revive bison herds. We'll hear more on the next Native America Calling.
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0: Thank you for listening to Native America Calling. I'm Sean Spruce, and we are talking with Washington State Supreme Court Justice Raquel Montoya Lewis. She's been a judge for nearly her entire legal career, first for tribal courts, then for a state superior court, and for the last 6 years, she's been a judge of the highest court in Washington State. If you'd like to join our conversation, give us a call right now. We're at 1-800-996-2848. That number is also 1-800-99-NATIVE. Justice Montoya Lewis, I want to ask you now about next steps and what you have planned and what's behind your decision to not seek a second term as a Supreme Court justice in Washington.
1: Well, as you said, I've been a judge for most of my career. It's been an unusual career, but a very rewarding one for me. And I think I got to the point over the last few years of really feeling like I was able to contribute significantly to our communities, to the state over the last few years. And when I thought about running again, I really considered what I wanted to do next. I really want to write some books. I really want to continue to work with Native law students and build pathways so that I may be the first Native person on this court, but I don't want to be the last. And that takes a lot of consistent, concerted effort that I am supporting the American Indian Law Center in doing and other places. I really want to work with young people and build the next generation.
0: What kind of books? Are you thinking about legal books, law books?
1: A little bit of both. As you mentioned, I talk extensively when I give lectures about my own family's history, my ancestors up through my story and my father's story. I talk extensively about how federal Indian policies over the last 200 years have affected different generations of my family. I want to talk about that I want to write that as a book and be able to give some voice to the voices of my grandparents who were sent to boarding schools, my great-grandparents the same. And I'm looking forward to being able to put that into a context and talk about how those federal and state policies have impacted my family, those generations, and I'm hoping that's a way to then talk about those generational histories throughout the country for all of us.
0: And the transitions that you've worked through, going from tribal court to superior court and then on to Supreme Court in Washington, what have those experiences been like? What have you learned from that? And what have been some of the other challenges you've faced?
1: I think the biggest thing that I have learned that kind of came as a surprise to me is how much we do in tribal courts that is truly reflective of the communities those courts are situated in. Every tribal court is different, but one of the things I've learned from working in different tribal courts is that the role of the judge in tribal communities is really to be part of the community and part of problem solving, ensuring that if you send someone to jail for some period of time, you're planning immediately about what's going to happen when they get released, where are they going to live, how do they get supported so they're not back in the system right away. When I moved into the state court system, I learned very quickly that the role of the judge in the state courts is really almost the inverse of what we do in tribal courts. I was told very really from the first day and throughout my career that I could only know what was happening in a case based on what was told to me in open court. I wasn't supposed to be a part of the community. If I had contact with people who were in my courtroom, outside of the courtroom, that was something that should lead me to conclude I shouldn't sit on their cases. In tribal communities, the tribal judge is really expected to be a visible part of the community and to understand the roles of the people who are in front of them. So that difference really forced me when I moved into the state court system to kind of relearn how to do the job and how to be a judge. And it was a difficult transition. I think that now on the Supreme Court, where we hear cases that started sometimes many years ago, I often find myself very frustrated because I can't get the real story. What happened here? And I'm used to that from tribal communities where the what happened is the most important part.
0: Well, it sounds like these different courts that you have served throughout your career have really given you such a well-rounded and comprehensive understanding of how to be a judge, and just only makes you that much more qualified and better suited to hold the positions that you have. And let's talk more about a specific case that the Washington Supreme Court reversed in 2020. It was a 1916 decision, so more than 100 years ago, and it essentially cleared a Yakima man's name in a fishing rights decision. What was that discussion like among justices to take on this order that many years later?
1: It was a very complicated discussion. This is not something that courts tend to do, to sort of almost on their own reach back to a case in history and say, we made a mistake. We really only do that when, for some reason, a case brings up an old case. So to go back and say, we're going to affirmatively say we're reversing this conviction, it was very unusual. And I think there was a fair amount of hesitation on the part of many of my colleagues about whether that was a wise thing to do. Were we going to invite other people coming forward asking for similar consideration? What were we saying specifically when we reversed something like that? We knew it would become a big story. My experience of that conversation, which was very early in my time on the Supreme Court, was that having the voice of an Indigenous person who understood the stories of what happened when people were cited for fishing in their traditional manner and in their traditional places in the early 1900s. It wasn't that my colleagues didn't know that, but I think hearing from someone from communities who've been affected by this kind of zealous enforcement changed the conversation. I think that really being able to articulate why this was important, it wasn't just a one-off request, but rather something that was really thoughtfully considered by the descendants of the person who had been convicted of the fishing violation. I think having a seat at that table really changed the conversation, and that's been a big part of my experience on the court.
0: The descendants, that's who I'm interested in as well. What has been, or what was the response from this man's family and the larger Yakima community as well?
1: I've had a few conversations, maybe not directly with the descendants, but certainly with people from Yakima who have repeatedly said that simply having the court recognize that what happened to this individual was a harm to the entire community, not just to him, was incredibly meaningful. And I think it was helpful in building better relationships with that community as well as with other communities, other tribal communities in the state. So I think it was the start, or maybe another start, of being able to affirmatively demonstrate that we really do care about these issues and want to make this a better process and a better court that is inclusive of all communities in the state of Washington.
0: Now, you were able to write opinions on several notable decisions as a Supreme Court justice. It's possible that you have been the first Native justice to write an ICWA decision. How much historical significance was that decision and your opinion on it? And just again, where does that fit into your overall career?
1: Well, I had spent probably 20 years leading up to coming onto the Supreme Court, doing training all over the country for judges, social workers, and others about what the Indian Child Welfare Act is, how to comply with it, why it's important. So to have the opportunity to write a case about that critical statute was truly extraordinary. And most people don't believe me when I tell them this, but it's true. Our cases are randomly assigned on the Washington State Supreme Court. That's not true of all Supreme Courts, but it is true in my court. So it was the second case I was assigned to write in my first year on the court. It was an incredible opportunity, and I was able to tell the story of what's happened to our families from the voices from people I've learned from over the years, and I felt incredibly privileged to have that opportunity. And I was excited to do it, I continue to be surprised at how important that opinion has become, not just in the state of Washington, but nationally.
0: Another notable case is one that centered on racism in a civil court in this situation. How has that decision had an effect on civil court cases?
1: So that case was a case that really asked us to almost put our money where our mouth is. They really said, okay, we raised this issue in the trial court that racism impacted this trial. And it asked us, what do we do about that? So I had to write an opinion and get the support.

0: colleagues to say what the process is. How do you ask for a hearing on that? How do you prove it, that racism impacted the case? And what happens if it did? That case was one that also surprised me in terms of its longer-term importance. It's really changed civil practice in the state of Washington, and from what I'm hearing, it's also happening in other states. And I think it really gave litigants an opportunity to put a voice to the things that they see happening to them in many courts, but certainly on in civil litigation. It's a complicated case and a complicated problem. How do you demonstrate that a jury that never speaks during the trial until the very end when they give their verdict was affected by racism in the trial? It's a complicated area of proof and one that we're still working on developing.
1: Right. And it's really timely as well, based on, some of the current dynamics that we're experiencing in this country right now. Criminal cases, and this is another aspect of your job that really just seems to me to be such a heavy burden to bear. And as a judge, sometimes that means making decisions in which someone goes to prison. And I know you feel very strongly about this. In fact, in a pre-interview you did with one of our producers, you said that you think all judges should visit the place where they're sending people to prison. And I'm curious, how many judges do you think actually do that?
0: It's absolutely a minority, I can tell you that. It's not no one. There are people that do it, and from time to time, the Department of Corrections actually reaches out to judges and says, "We'd like to give you a tour." And I think, maybe once a year, there's 10 or 15 judges around the state that might do that. I think there was a lot of concern on the part of my colleagues when I said that I was going to participate in a powwow happening in one of our correctional facilities in Washington State. There was a lot of concern about whether it was ethical for me to do that, what it would mean if I spoke to people who might have pending cases in front of the court, although the individuals who were part of this event have been there long enough that it's unlikely there is anything current in front of the court. But that experience, I started going to that powwow about 2 years ago, has truly been life-changing in many respects. And it has caused me to really interrogate the assumptions built into the idea that if you send someone to prison, that they have an opportunity to be rehabilitated. It's incredibly hit or miss, and these institutions are really not built around the concept of rehabilitation. So when we think that that's what we're doing, my experience visiting the prisons was that's not really what's happening. It can happen, and I certainly have talked to people who have benefited from some of the programs in prison, but it's not everyone that gets access to that, and it's difficult to access it.
1: Earlier, I shared with our listeners that you are a graduate of the University of New Mexico Law School. You spent a lot of time in Albuquerque. Tell me a little bit more about those experiences and what you learned in law school and how you apply it today.
0: Well, I'm actually a graduate of the University of New Mexico for my undergrad, but I went to the University of Washington to get my law degree and a master's in social work, and then went back to UNM to the law school as a professor later. Law school was really difficult. I went to law school a long time ago, but
1: Yeah.
0: I work with many law students now, and I think, well, many things are the same, although it has certainly gotten better. My experience in law school was really painful. I went to law school with the hope of really understanding how the legal system impacted people's lives. And we spoke about the law in very theoretical terms. Every time I said, "Well, what's the story here? Who are these people? How did they meet? What led to this event that now we're reading about?" I was really told repeatedly that those questions were irrelevant. And that was very frustrating as a young person, but it has been the framework for everything I've done since, because I ended up really trying to figure out why is it that we don't care about the stories of people in the legal system when we tell people this is where you come to resolve your problems, your grievances, and so forth. And I think it's a huge disconnect in our legal system, and without

0: having had those tough experiences in law school, I don't know that I would have really understood that.
1: And why do you think that is? Why is there a hesitancy or refusal to share or acknowledge some of these underlying stories?
0: I think some of it is a cultural thing. I think that we come from communities where we live and breathe through story. We solve problems through stories. That was something that I didn't even really think about as a particular perspective I brought to the law. But when I got to law school, and really since then, I think the legal system perpetuates itself by being an elite institution. Lawyers are treated in as if they are particularly special, and judges and justices certainly also are treated with great reverence. And I think if we don't continue to build the legal system in a way that supports those ideas that these are elite people in these kinds of positions, then it threatens the whole system. And my experience in law school was that me simply asking those questions was deeply threatening, not just to the faculty, but sort of to the system. I was shocked by the level of resistance that I faced throughout my time in law school, because I was asking those kinds of questions. And over time, I've come to conclude that I think we're very protective of information in the legal system because we're protective of the profession, we're protective of people like me who might be more willing to question the basic assumptions of our legal systems.
1: Washington Supreme Court Justice Raquel Montoya Lewis joining us today as our native in the spotlight for the month of May. We're going to take another short break. We'll come back and continue our conversation with Justice Montoya Lewis. And the phone lines are open for listeners who would like to share a comment or ask a question. 1-800-99-NATIVE is the number to call.
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1: We're glad you're with us today on Native America Calling. I'm Sean Spruce, and let's continue now with our conversation with Washington Supreme Court Justice Raquel Montoya Lewis. She is our native in the spotlight. She is Isleta and Laguna Pueblo and also Jewish on her mother's side. If you have questions about the legal profession or equity and justice, there's still plenty of time to get your questions in, your comments in. Call us at 1-800-996-2848. And with that, we have a caller on the line right now. This is Ronnie, who is listening up in Yakima, Washington on station KYNR. Good morning, Ronnie. You are on the air.
6: Shechmaitsky. First of all, I just want to congratulate and thank Justice Montoya Lewis for her service and inspiration to grandchildren everywhere. I just wanted to kind of touch base with, I don't know, maybe I haven't listened to the whole program so far, but I, you know, we recently had retrocession of Public Law 280 back, and we've taken over, you know, those jurisdictions, and our courts have had to revise or update their codes to the standard to meet the challenges that could possibly come forward, and in working with our court partners, the state and county and the federal courts, in order to make sure that the protections for our children and our other resources are adequately and sufficiently protected the way they were intended to. And so I just wanted to hopefully maybe have Justice Montoya Lewis speak on, I guess, if there is the capability for partnerships to not only just to interface and act during court times, but away from the court, to get together and talk about mutual understandings and beliefs and purpose and intent for law, especially on with treaty tribes. Again, once again, okay. I appreciate.
1: Ronnie, thank you for calling in. You mentioned Public Law 280, a 1953 federal statute that transferred civil and criminal jurisdiction over Indian country from the federal government to state government. So Justice Raquel Montoya, I'm sure you've got a lot to comment on there with regard to what Ronnie asks.
0: Well, I think that first of all, thank you for your kind words. And in response to your question, I think it's really crucial that tribes do their best to work with state and local counterparts, in large part simply to educate those communities about who we are and what our legal status is as tribal citizens and as tribes. At the Supreme Court, we have a tribal-state consortium where state judges and tribal judges get together a couple of times a year. There are models of that around the country and other states to build bridges between tribal and state courts. And I think that's a really critical and important component to what Ronnie is asking about. But additionally, I think that it has to be this ongoing, persistent effort, because without that, we get forgotten. We get left off important commissions where our voices are not heard when there are issues happening in state courts that affect our communities but don't directly involve tribes or tribal courts. Very often, our voices are not at those tables. So I think in continuing to be visible and be willing to participate and educate those our counterparts in state and federal government and in the courts is critically important. But I will also just say that tribal attorneys, tribal communities, we are spread thin, we are underfunded, and it's a lot to ask to say, keep the pressure on, keep going to the meetings where your voice might be minimized or disregarded entirely. It's a big ask, and it takes a lot of us.
1: Justice Montoya Lewis, I have some more questions with regard to your family and some of that history as well. But first, we have another caller on the line, and I think this is a voice who we are both going to recognize. This is Sam, who is listening on KUNM in Albuquerque, New Mexico. Hello, Sam. You're on the air.
7: You're fading away. I can't hear you.
1: Can you hear me?
7: Hello.
0: Hi, Sam. I can hear you.
7: All right. I just want to point out that about probably 40 years ago, Toby Grossman started work getting the tribal and state judges together to talk to each other, and I think that in the American Indian Law Center, and I think that effort is still taking place. I think that What has been missing all along is people on our side, tribal judges, but also scholars who have experience in the system and how it actually works. And the academic world, both Indian law scholars and general Indian studies scholars, are writing this fantasy stuff that has nothing to do with what tribes actually do, tribal governments and tribal courts especially. They're in this doctrinal Walt Disney world of what's happening and culture and all that stuff. So I think you and Abby is another one who's good at that. You folks should, I don't know what your institutional base is going to be when you do this work, but you really should be, in a systematic way, restructuring the way people talk about these issues. Because right now, all you have to do is make a name for yourself in this business is talk about all the boogeymans, boarding schools, historical trauma, yada, yada, yada. And people don't talk about what actually tribal governments do on a day-to-day basis to survive in this world, making compromises, standing their ground when they need to. That's a story that just isn't told because we're in this ritual of white people are bad and Indians are getting their culture taken away from them. You know, come on, let's get with what our people are really living through. There, I said it, and I'm glad. And I'm sorry PLSI didn't give you enough preparation for law school, so it was a tough time. You made it through, though. I'm glad for that.
1: Oh, Sam, why don't you tell us what you really think there, sir? Always the pragmatist on the line. Justice Montoya Lewis, what would you like to say to Sam?
0: Well, I would say, first of all, thank you to Sam, because I would not be here without him and without his continual support. He always takes a phone call for me, even when I'm being unreasonable. So I really appreciate that. And I really agree that we need to tell our own stories and do that in ways that are realistic and concrete and about what's happening now. I think the history and what that history means to our daily lives is also important and has to be told. But I do agree that Indian law as a field is extraordinarily complicated and lends itself to the kind of philosophical discussions that I think drives people like Sam crazy, where we're talking about these sort of metaphysical concepts in the law and we're not really talking about what's happening on the ground. Those stories have to really be told, and there are critical things happening in our communities as a direct result of the legal framework that we find ourselves in. And I fully agree that those are stories that not only need to be told, but need to be navigated with lawyers who are really understanding and listening to the communities they represent.
1: Justice Montoya Lewis, your great-grandmother was a big inspiration for you to fight for justice. Tell us more about her.
0: So in the course of doing some research about my family history, I really came to be fascinated by my great-grandmother, who my Laguna great-grandmother, Mary Perry Paisano, who was, along with many of her family members and community members, sent to Carlisle Boarding School. Learning her story gave me a lot of humility. It was very hard to complain about my lot in life when I read her story and her time, what it meant for her to be at Carlisle. She went with siblings, some of whom didn't return because they passed away while they were at Carlisle as young people. Those stories, and hers in particular, really gave me a lot of inspiration. But she also was a complicated person. She really believed and communicated with Colonel Pratt, who ran Carlisle Boarding School. She really believed in the concepts that he taught, kill the Indian, save the man. And she was, in her letters, it appeared really full of self-hate for the parts of herself that made her a Laguna woman. And I think that changed over the course of her career. But it was instructive for me to learn about, as someone who had a complicated relationship with my own identity and my own tribe, it really helped me to understand what persistence and community means, and that you can love your community even when you're also kind of told to hate them and to hate those parts of yourself that are from that community. Once I understood that those feelings that, to a certain extent, my father shared, to a certain extent that I shared, didn't just pop up in our lives, but were really taught to us. And so when I went to law school, and I will say that I could not have survived law school without PLSI. I was well prepared academically for PLSI, from PLSI. I was not well prepared, however, to experience the kind of anger from fellow students that there were Native students sitting next to them, that there were students of color, there were LGBTQ students at the school. My very first interaction at the University of Washington with any student was a woman who came up to me. I thought she was coming to introduce herself. She came up to me and said, "You're taking my best friend's seat." That really framed, that was the first interaction I had in law school, and it was the first of many. And without the strength of my great grandmother and others, I don't know that I could have continued through and persevered to graduation.
1: No, oh, geez. Thank you for sharing. You have a tattoo on your arm of a feather and a gavel. Tell me, what's the story behind that ink?
0: Yeah, I came across through my love of stand-up comedy, a woman who was married to Patton Oswalt and passed away a number of years ago. And she had in her books and in his book about her, she talked about her motto, which was, "It's chaos, be kind." And that really mirrored my own motto, with one exception and one addition, which is that I take that feeling that everything is chaos, that the best strategy is to be kind, but also to do justice. And so those words, "it's kind, it's chaos, be kind, and do justice," frame the image of a gavel with a feather on it. And it's a way to remind myself of what I believe, but also a way to remind myself that I committed, when I moved into the state court system, to being who I am as a Native person and bringing that perspective to the table.
1: Going back to that story you just shared about the other student in law school and what that person said to you on that very first day, and now looking back and throughout your career, what is it that you want to get across to other judges and legal professionals about bias and racism?
0: I think the first thing that I hope people hear from me when I talk about that, whether I'm teaching or just writing or talking about it, is to simply accept that when someone says to you that something you did or something they experienced involved racism, that you put aside the defensive response, which I think we all have, and give that person that's talking to you about it both the benefit of the doubt and the recognition that they're giving you a gift. If I talk to someone about how they have harmed me, for example, or my community by their behavior or their actions or their words, I'm not looking for an apology. I don't want that. I want to be heard. I want people to understand that it does not matter whether they quote unquote meant to do that, but that they did it. And I think once there's acknowledgement, then it's possible to move forward and have a conversation that is one where you can hear both sides of the conversation, and maybe the person who harmed the other person can act on that. But I've been continually surprised over the course of my career working in this area, working on what impacts us when we make decisions, and how resistant people are to the idea that they themselves could act in ways that are harmful. And I think as judges, we're often taught that because our job is to be neutral, that we don't bring bias with us. And of course we do, we all do. And so that means we have to be able to talk about it and talk about it without it being seen as a personal attack.
1: Justice Montoya Lewis, unfortunately, we're out of time, but I want to thank you so much for joining us today. And please, we're looking forward to hearing more throughout your journey as you embark on the next stage of your career and your life.
0: Thank you. Thank you for the conversation, Sean.
1: And with that, again, big thanks to Justice Raquel Montoya Lewis, who joined us today for our Native in the Spotlight. Join us next week when we take a look at a change in federal policy that could hamper ongoing efforts by tribes to revive bison herds. Our executive producer is Art Hughes. Our producers are Andy Murphy, Sol Traverso, and Joe Thompson. Marino Spencer is the engineer. Sho McPolin is the digital producer. Nola Daves Moses is the distribution director. Bob Peterson is the network manager for Native Voice One. Clifton Chadwick is our national underwriting sales director. Charles Sather is our chief operations officer. The president and CEO of Quantic Broadcast Corporation is Jacqueline Salee. Have a safe weekend. I'm Sean Spruce.

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Dene family band Turquoise Steel has teamed up with Dene, Oneida, and Potawatomi multi-instrumentalist Sage Cornelius for Next Big Thing, as found on Turquoise Steel's debut album Homeland. And of curious note, not only does Sage play a mean metal fiddle, he plays a 7-string Flying V electric violin. And of course, he's best known for his heavy metal music, but he's also trained in honky-tonk, Irish fiddle, and classical violin. I'm Brett Mabee, and right now I'm welcoming you to this hour's broadcast with the sincerest hope that you can stick around for the entire time. If it's your first time joining me, welcome to this newly reimagined mainstream space that puts indigenous representation front and center. We'll be listening to tracks from Gladwin Badger, also Desiree Dorian, Far From Saints, a new one to get into the rotation from Kane Culto. And speaking of new tunes, this one comes from Adrian Young's self-titled release. Released April 17th, Young is describing this new project as his magnum opus. Turn it up. For your consideration and approval, enjoy this new tune on the mainstream.

Velvet Moon's In the Moment live album, it's Catch the Wave, today on the Mainstream. We also heard Wayne LaValle's Asana's Promise 2 from the Red Snow soundtrack. And the first song of the set was our first new edition, courtesy of Adrian Young, from his newest and self-titled release. It was Different Directions that we got into the library for the first time this hour. If you're just now joining, I'm Brett Mabee, and I'm excited for you to be here. As always, stick around, because you're going to miss out on the fun. And if you're like me, I hate missing out on things. But if you do, absolutely, for whatever good reason, have to step away, get caught back up at mainstreamradio.net, the newly reimagined site that is a little bit more encompassing of the many projects associated with Turtle Island Tunes Full Moon Radio, LLC, the parent company of the Mainstream Gyno and the Full Moon Radio itself. Some information about collaborations, and I'm hoping it gets the wheels turning, and then I'll hear from you soon. 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As we wind down the first half, Twin Finn and Claire Wright. The first song of this set comes to us from the Paris-born Tuayo. Now, this name, and I'm always curious how people get their stage name, is actually derived from T-Y-O, the letters, which spell out the young old. That was a nickname given by an older Cajun bluesman who was struck by the contrast between Tuayo's youthful face and his old-sounding voice. Turn it up with Sunshine Lady from the Outsider album, today on the Mainstream.

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Well, hello there. And as we get going with this second half of listening, a shout out to friends in and around Mancos, Colorado, dialed into K281AC, a part of the KSJD family on the FM dial at 104.1. Stick around. We have a lot more listening to get through. And before getting back into the tunes, a quick and friendly reminder that I'm always looking for great new music. 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Unless you're new to the show, then you're already well aware that there's a pretty eclectic assortment of music that can be found here. So as always, get the recordings into me digitally at brett@mainstreamradio.net or send them physically to Brett Maybe, Turtle Island Tunes Full Moon Radio, P.O. Box 252, Salamanca, New York, 14779. Before we're done here for the hour, one from Far From Saints, and we'll be getting a new one in from Kane Culto. This first track comes to us from a member of the Apasquayak Cree Nation. Desiree Dorian's impressive for a number of different reasons. She's a Juno-nominated artist with multiple charting singles, and she's a lawyer to boot. She balances her family life with law and music. Just a few of the reasons that I love her. So, without further ado, it's Red Wine getting us back into this half on the mainstream.

0: I do believe it's still Far From Saints' only album. Their 2023 self-titled That Faded Black Tattoo is found on. A great track in the library. In fact, one of the earliest tunes that we got into the rotation. Also in the set, we heard Charlie Crockett and Desiree Dorian. Thanks for joining me today. I look forward to the next opportunity we have to get our groove on together. We're putting the community back into community radio, one great song at a time. And of course, one great listener at a time. And that's got me looking at you. So as always, you're welcome back. Check those local listings for the next time you can dial in on your favorite AM, FM frequencies. I broadcast 7 days a week, so you'll be able to join me sooner than later. If you're just not getting enough, though, reach out to Nola Daves Moses, the distribution director at Native Voice One, and she can help you there. Before the hour's up, Teed, one from Jay Putty, and this one from Kane Culto. Now, while Basta Ya was actually released back at the end of November of 2025, this remix just hit the scene April 27th. Turn it up and get your groove on. For your consideration and approval, it's the high-octane stylings of Kane Culto today on the mainstream.
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1: Data for Indigenous Justice receives a national award from the Courage Project. I'm Rhonda McBride. That story coming up on your KNBA News Update. But first, the Alaska legislature, in a historic vote, rejected Governor Mike Dunleavy's pick for Attorney General Stephen Cox yesterday. The 29-31 vote is only the second time in state history that the legislature has rejected a cabinet-level appointee by the governor, and the first since the Palin administration appointed gun rights advocate Wayne Anthony Ross. Cox's tendency to defer to the Trump administration and his willingness to wade into culture war issues ultimately doomed his nomination. Lawmakers opposing it pointed in particular to a brief in a Supreme Court case challenging birthright citizenship. Nearly every Democrat and independent in the legislature voted to reject Cox. Republicans aligned with the House and Senate's bipartisan majority caucuses were split. During confirmation hearings, lawmakers also questioned Cox's approach to other conflicts with the Trump administration, like the Division of Elections decision to turn over confidential voter data to the Justice Department, despite the Alaska Constitution's right to privacy. Cox defended himself to lawmakers, saying he'd followed a state law that allows voter data to be turned over to another government for legitimate purposes. He said most of the amicus briefs he'd signed were written by other states and that he didn't have an opportunity to edit them. Divers are searching the murky waters of the Gastineau Channel this week in hopes of finding the body of a 42-year-old Juneau man who has been missing for nearly a year. Benjamin Benny Stepitin disappeared last June. His brother, Martin Stepitin Sr., says his family hasn't given up on him. This is the second underwater search for his body.
2: It means everything, you know. You can't put a number or a price on what they're doing. And I think that anybody would do anything to try to find their family members, you know, and that's exactly what we're trying to do right now.
1: Benjamin Stepitin is Alaska native, about 5'6" tall, with brown eyes. Before he went missing, he had been homeless for about 2 years and often spent time in the downtown area. Since his disappearance almost a year ago, his family and friends have been searching for him. In September of last year, his family raised over $25,000 to fund the initial private team dive. This time, the Juneau Police Department is paying. The family worked with the department to lobby the nonprofit Alaska Dive Search Rescue and Recovery Team to come to Juneau to search for Benjamin. A national organization called the Courage Project shines a light on acts of bravery, both big and small. This year, a group that works to bring attention to Alaska's missing and murdered Indigenous people is in the spotlight. Data for Indigenous Justice is one of 16 organizations nationwide to receive this award. The steady beat of the drum is what you hear at many events involving Data for Indigenous Justice. And while their presence is felt more than seen, they've been a force for change. Funders for the Courage Project, like the MacArthur Foundation, say this award was created to recognize neighbors helping neighbors and people who perform everyday acts of civic courage that speak to the American spirit and strengthen democracy.
3: When I first started doing this work, people wouldn't even meet with me, and it has taken a lot of courage.
1: Charlene Ahpuk, known by her Inupiaq name, Ahpuk founded Data for Indigenous Justice to bring attention to missing and murdered Alaska Natives. She saw breakdowns and inequities in how law enforcement handled their investigations and pushed for a database to better track those cases and expose systemic failures.
3: It shouldn't be courageous to say the things that we're saying and to ask the questions that we're asking. These should be things that are expected for the safety of our people.
4: Real lives are at stake here. Real people experience real hurt.
1: Doug Modig is a traditional healer who says it is never easy to speak truth to power, especially for a small organization like Data for Indigenous Justice.
4: There aren't very many people that have that kind of courage because it's so rare. Reminds me of a wolverine. They'll take on a bear, a full-grown bear.
1: Wolverines, Modig says, are fearless when it comes to protecting their territory.
4: Why don't they just give up? They're not going to make it because they're so small, so tiny. But the truth is, courage isn't about size. Courage is about the content of your heart.
1: Okpik says heart is exactly what her team brings to their work. She says their commitment has helped to uncover critical information about unsolved cases and much more.
3: I've come to learn with a lot of guidance from my elders that this role is called being a story keeper.
1: Okpik says it is a sacred responsibility to listen to the stories of those who have been missing or murdered.
3: So the stories can be really hard, but they can also be filled with lots of love.
1: This year, a national award makes visible a kind of courage that often goes unseen.
3: I'm very grateful and humbled.
1: But Okpik says it's the families who are the bravest of all. Long after the protests end and the drumbeats fade, families march on. Left to live with their stories, stories that take courage to share. Important, Okpik says, because they inspire collective courage.
3: And you see them moving forward and not giving up, then we can keep doing that too. I'm really proud of our community finding rhythm and working together.
1: And that will do it for your KNBA News Update. I'm Rhonda McBride. 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
5: 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Exactly 7 minutes past 12 noon on a Friday. Okay. Here we go. We're in the midday. You're listening to KNBA. My name's Kelly. We're going to cruise through it until about 3 o'clock, and then I'll hand it over to Lauren Dixon. Taking a look at the weather today. Hey, it's partly sunny with a high near 52. West winds around 5 miles an hour today. And then tonight, partly cloudy with a low around 38. Southeast winds 5 to 10 miles an hour. Currently, it's partly sunny, slight overcast. You got a mixture of things going on. 48 degrees. Bon Iver, Fleetwood Mac, and this one from Ed O'Brien. He is actually the guitarist from Radiohead. He's doing his own thing, putting out some solo music. This is off his second solo album. It's a song called Incantations on KNBA.

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1: Spayside, Bon Iver on a Friday. Fleetwood Mac, too, from 1973. We went all the way back to 73 with Hypnotized and started off the hour with new music from Ed O'Brien. 22 minutes past 12 noon on a Friday. Hope it's going well for you. Thanks for sharing your space with me and KMBA throughout this Friday midday. We're going to have a little bit of a music mix party, as we usually do. I don't know. I mean, is it a party? Is it just a gathering? Is it just hanging out? I don't know. You can pick, but there's going to be a mix of music coming your way to take you through it. And you can do so on air at 90.3 FM, online as well at KMBA.org, or on the go with the free KMBA app. St. Paul and the Broken Bones are going to be singing about sushi and Coca-Cola, not too bad, in the 12 noon, that's for sure. Fruition is on the playlist as well, and BB Stockwell, When You Know, a new release on KMBA.

0: The sounds of St. Paul and the Broken Bones. Got a little horn section in there, too, with Sushi and Coca-Cola. Labor of Love, Fruition, and Bebe Stockwell. She's a 24-year-old Boston-born but L.A.-based indie folk singer and songwriter with a new release called When You Know. It is 12:34 on a Friday. Taking a look at the opportunities and events and arts calendar, for more than a century, the red poppy has been recognized as a symbol to honor our nation's military. American Legion Post 1 will be placing 1,600 white crosses with a bouquet of poppies on all the veteran graves in the Anchorage Memorial Park Cemetery. Now, they're looking for some volunteers who'd like to help on Saturday. And that's going to be Saturday morning, May 23rd. Please contact Jeannie at 907-301-6553. 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This is going to be in June, on June 27th. 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Missing and Murdered Indigenous Women and Girls and Two Spirits Alaska Working Group will have a summit and gala. 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Lately, life has
1: been a buzzkill. In 2023, Jovi Riccio was awarded the John Prine Songwriters Fellowship, a high honor that also came with a performance slot at Newport Folk Festival. Jovi talks about what it meant to her, the pressure that comes with being a buzzy new artist, and performs songs from her new album, Face the Feeling, live, next time on an Encore World Cafe.
0: And that Encore World Cafe will be tonight at 6 o'clock on 90.3 KMBA, Alaskan Voices, a world of music. On this Friday, the Claypool Lennon Delirium, Tom Petty, Pepper Kit, Darling Side, Reckless Strangers, and so much more. But we'll start it off with the Claypool Lennon Delirium, Meat Machines.

0: They're a gritty blues rock band straight out of San Francisco. Reckless Strangers, that's a new release on KMBA called Dirty Soul. Darling Side, we also heard Pepper Kit with Wonder. Tom Petty was in the mix too from 2018, Keep a Little Soul. And the Claypool Lennon Delirium with Meat Machines. We're coming up to the 1 o'clock hour, ending the 12 noon into the 1. And we're going to have a little help from David Byrne from just last year. And then English rockers, alternative rock track that has a very explosive vocal hook. And I'll give you a spoiler alert. It's Woohoo. That's around the corner.
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0: Overcast and 48 degrees. David Byrne and Blur is going to finish it out.

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2: Live from NPR News in Washington, I'm Janine Herbst. President Trump is flying back to the U.S. after wrapping up his state visit to China. NPR's Tamara Keith reports he's hailing business deals for American companies and farmers, though few details have been released.
3: As Trump's trip to China was winding down, he again offered praise for Chinese President Xi Jinping.
4: This has been an incredible visit. I think a lot of good has come of it. We've made some fantastic trade deals, great for both countries.
3: In an earlier interview with Sean Hannity of Fox News, Trump said China has agreed to order 200 Boeing airplanes and will be buying a lot of soybeans from American farmers, though similar previous commitments have failed to materialize. Trump also said he and Xi discussed the war with Iran and agreed that the Strait of Hormuz needs to be reopened. Tamara Keith, NPR News, Beijing.
2: The redistricting war President Trump kicked off last year seems to finally be coming to a close, and Republicans have largely come out on top. But as NPR's Miles Parks reports, states are already making plans for after this year's midterms.
5: This week, numerous state houses responded to a recent Supreme Court decision that weakened protections in the Voting Rights Act. Louisiana Republicans passed a new map that eliminated one of two districts currently held by Black Democratic lawmakers. In Mississippi and Georgia, however, lawmakers there said they don't plan to redistrict before the midterms, but they may try to eliminate Democratic-held districts ahead of 2028. In the bigger picture, experts worry that all this political maneuvering is fueling a cynicism in the American public. Karen Brinson Bell used to oversee elections in North Carolina.
6: Voters are just, are they going to show up? Are they just sickened by the whole situation?
5: She also noted midterms already lag presidential years in terms of turnout. Miles Parks, NPR News, Washington.
2: More Americans are living in households with at least three generations. That's according to new data from Realtor.com. NPR's Stephen Basaha reports living with more family members is helping homeowners with affordability.
7: One of the biggest benefits of sharing a home is sharing childcare. Andrea Wolverton and her then three-year-old son moved in with their parents in 2023.
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7: Another benefit is sharing the mortgage. Hannah Jones is with Realtor.com.
9: Home prices continue to be out of reach for many households, so people are looking for more creative ways to afford buying a home.
7: About 4 million owner-occupied homes had at least a parent, a kid, and a grandparent under one roof in 2024. These multi-generational households are most common in states with the highest housing costs, like California. Stephen Basaha, NPR News.
2: Wall Street lower by the closing bell, the Dow down 537 points, the Nasdaq down 410. This is NPR News. Florida's attorney general has issued a subpoena to the NFL over the league's use of the Rooney Rule. That 2003 rule requires NFL teams to interview people of color or women for top jobs. NPR's Andrea Hsu has more.
10: Florida Attorney General James Uthmeyer launched his battle against the Rooney Rule back in March, posting a video to X.
11: Florida law is clear. Hiring decisions cannot be based on race. That's discrimination.
10: The NFL has maintained that the Rooney Rule is not a hiring mandate, but rather a way for the league to expand the pool of applicants and help teams find the best talent. Corporate policies modeled on the Rooney Rule proliferated after the murder of George Floyd in 2020. Such hiring practices were widely considered legal. But more recently, companies have backed away from their DEI-related efforts. The Trump administration has warned that any consideration of race and sex in the hiring process could be unlawful. Andrea Hsu, NPR News.
2: The Texas Supreme Court today refused to declare that the Democratic lawmakers who briefly left the state in 2025 to block a vote on new congressional maps pushed by President Trump had vacated their offices. Governor Greg Abbott and state Republicans wanted the Democrats punished for allegedly abandoning those offices. Democrats say they were exercising their right to dissent. The state's high court says Abbott and other Republicans had already handled the matter through fines and noted the Democrats returned on their own in a few weeks. I'm Janine Herbst, and you're listening to NPR News from Washington.
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13: 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We're in the 1 o'clock hour. Let's take a look at the weather. Let's see here. I'm going to pull it up and try to get as timely as possible. This afternoon, partly sunny with a high near 52. West winds around 5 miles an hour, and then partly cloudy tonight with a low around 38. Southeast winds 5 to 10. Right now, I'm looking out the KMBA studio windows, and we got a little bit of sun and some overcast kind of combined. Temperature reads 48 degrees. We'll start off the 1 o'clock with some Americana country rock out of Alabama from the Red Clay Strays. Indie royalty Juliana Hatfield from the year 2000 and off their 6th studio album release, Mumford & Sons. This one's called The Banjo Song.

The Red Clay Strays with People Hatin' on a Friday. We're in the midday. We got 18 minutes past 1 o'clock. Juliana Hatfield, Somebody Is Waiting For Me. We heard Mumford & Sons, the banjo song. Thanks for being a part of the 1 o'clock hour, and thanks so much for listening in Palmer and Wasilla, Denali Park, Girdwood, Hope, Seward, and worldwide. You can stream us at KMBA.org. Next up on the playlist, I'm looking at the name, and it's familiar, Joby Riccio. New music on our playlist, and there's going to be an encore edition of her interview and her music and her story on tonight's World Cafe. Let's get a little bit of Joby Riccio, Love of the Song.

As Long As You'll Stay, that's Brayson Cyrus alongside with Noah Cyrus on KUMBA. Because of her beauty, Carl Denison's Tiny Universe, and Joby Riccio with Love of the Song. 1:32 is the time on this Friday. We have 49 degrees. Trail Smart. It is a free hands-on ATV and traffic safety program for youth hosted by UAA College of Engineering. The program covers road safety and emergency basics. Two sessions are going to be offered this summer in July, and it's a community educational event open to all youth. More information, contact 202-417-4142. Also, Sobermute Reviving Our Spirit Incorporated, they're currently seeking community members to help their organization through board service. Sobermute is an Alaska Native nonprofit created to provide Alaska Native cultural events and activities. More information at the Sobermute Facebook page or 907-230-8780. And KMBA supports the Spinard Jazz Fest May 28th through June 7th. The annual fest celebrates music across all genres, but with a primary emphasis on jazz and on Alaska. Multiple venues host showcase events

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2: In 2023, Joby Riccio was awarded the John Prine Songwriters Fellowship, a high honor that also came with a performance slot at Newport Folk Festival. 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
0: All right, that's going to be tonight at 6 p.m. on KMBA 90.3 Alaskan Voices. A world of music. There's a new release out there from Beck, and it's called Ride Lonesome. Here it is.

0: Well, that is a new one from Bruce Hornsby, Indigo Park. It's a Friday. We're in the midday. You're on KMBA. Courtney Barnett featuring Waxahachie with Sight Unseen, Jimmy Thing, Dave Matthews Band from 1994, and then new music from Beck, Ride Lonesome. We are quickly approaching the 2 o'clock hour, and I'm looking ahead, and it looks like we're going to have some uplifting jam rock out of California from ALO. And then a major staple on the 90s alternative radio back in 1993 from Cracker. So that's to come. Don't go anywhere. You and I are going to meet right back up in the 2 o'clock hour.
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0: It's going to be partly sunny with a high near 52 and west winds around 5 this afternoon. It's 49 degrees currently. ALO, Blank Canvas.

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6: Live from NPR News in Washington, I'm Janine Herbst. President Trump says China has agreed to buy U.S. agriculture products, but Beijing hasn't confirmed that. And that leaves some U.S. soybean farmers disappointed at the lack of details. NPR's Windsor Johnston has more.
7: Caleb Ragland is a soybean farmer in Kentucky who voted for Trump. He says growers are struggling to compete while China increasingly turns to countries like Brazil for soybeans.
8: Once they make that investment and they leave, it's going to be hard for us to get them back. As a farmer, that's concerning to me.
7: Ragland says farmers want more than promises from trade talks. They want action.
8: We don't just need commitments that are made with lips and put down on paper. We need to see beans floating across the ocean and going to China.
7: Trump says farmers will be happy with his trade deals and predicts China will buy billions of dollars worth of soybeans, though he didn't provide details about any new purchases. Windsor Johnston, NPR News, Washington.
6: The UN is trying to raise more money for aid to Cuba, where a major energy crisis threatens healthcare and food production on the island. But NPR's Michelle Kellerman reports the U.S. says it won't donate to the UN's efforts.
9: The UN's Office for the Coordination of Humanitarian Affairs says it has raised only 30% of the $94 million it needs for Cuba. Fuel shortages have created what one top official called a multifaceted emergency. The State Department tells NPR that the U.S. will not give any money to the UN in Cuba, stating, quote, "The UN in Cuba has long colluded with the regime." The statement goes on to explain that Secretary of State Marco Rubio has offered $100 million in goods to be delivered by the Catholic Church or other, quote, independent and respected organizations. Michelle Kellerman, NPR News, the State Department.
6: The World Health Organization says hantavirus may be able to spread through casual contact, but that the risk to the general public is low. NPR's Gabriella Emanuel has more.
10: Initially, when this outbreak attracted headlines, the WHO said it spread human-to-human in close, prolonged contact within households, between intimate partners, and when a patient was being cared for by a medical professional. The WHO's Maria Van Kerkhoff now says, looking at a past outbreak in Argentina, there was spread at a birthday party where guests were seated near each other, but not at the same table.
11: There has been more casual contact where infection may have occurred. So we simply want to learn a bit more. And in the meantime, up our precautions.
10: She says this is why everyone on the ship is being monitored and treated as high risk. There are 10 cases and 3 deaths, according to the WHO. Gabriella Emanuel, NPR News.
6: Wall Street lower by the closing bell, the Dow down 537 points. You're listening to NPR News from Washington. Israeli Prime Minister Benjamin Netanyahu is threatening to sue the New York Times for defamation over allegations of sexual and physical abuse of Palestinian prisoners by Israeli guards. As NPR's David Folkenflik reports, the Israeli government is calling the allegations a blood libel. A note, this material may be disturbing for some listeners.
12: Pulitzer Prize-winning columnist Nicholas Kristof wrote of, quote, "a pattern of widespread Israeli sexual violence against men, women, and even children by soldiers, settlers, interrogators in the Shin Bet Internal Security Agency, and above all, prison guards. The Israeli government has denied and condemned the piece." The Israeli embassy in D.C. did not respond to a request for comment, but critics have taken issue with the piece's sources and its specifics, including a claim that dogs had been trained to sexually assault prisoners. The Times has defended Kristof. Netanyahu also threatened a defamation suit against the Times last year, but didn't file one. David Folkenflik, NPR News.
6: In New York, the biggest commuter rail system in the country, LIRR, could be hit with a strike tomorrow as the window for contract negotiations with union workers is set to expire at midnight. A strike almost happened last fall, but intervention from the Trump administration got the two sides to agree to 6 months of talks to try to come to an agreement on a new contract. So far, though, they haven't. The LIRR is the busiest commuter rail in North America with around 250,000 travelers daily. Officials say limited free shuttle bus service will be provided. I'm Janine Herbst, NPR News in Washington.
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3: Live from NPR News in Washington, I'm Janine Herbst. The Supreme Court today rejected a bid from Virginia to restore a voter-approved congressional map that would have given Democrats the opportunity to pick up more seats in the closely divided U.S. House. That decision leaves in place a state Supreme Court ruling on maps that voters narrowly passed last month. Virginia acted after President Trump pushed Republican-led states to redraw their maps to favor GOP candidates ahead of the midterms. Recently, a Supreme Court ruling weakened the Voting Rights Act, saying race can't be the only consideration in designing a map, and the high court sided with Republicans in Alabama and Louisiana who hope to redraw their congressional maps to produce more GOP-leaning seats. President Trump is back in the U.S. after meeting with China's leader Xi Jinping in Beijing this week. NPR's Emily Fang reports, while Trump hailed the meetings as, quote, incredible, few concrete agreements have emerged yet, including on the issue of Taiwan.
4: China warned during the meetings that Taiwan is still its top issue. Taiwan is a democratic island China wants to control one day, and Beijing has threatened military action if needed. Trump said on Air Force One after the meetings that he and China's Xi discussed, quote, in great detail, a delayed $14 billion American weapons sale to Taiwan, a sale that would include weapons to help Taiwan defend itself against China. But whether to go through with the sale was his decision, Trump said, though he added,
5: I think the last thing we need right now is a war. That's 9,500 miles away.
4: And with regards to a war that is going on Iran, the U.S. and China did agree that the blockaded Strait of Hormuz should be opened. Emily Fang, NPR News.
3: A new study finds no significant link between the use of antidepressant medications during pregnancy and autism and ADHD in children. As NPR's Ritu Chatterjee reports, the researchers recommend that pregnant women with depression who are already on these medications should continue to take them.
6: The study was a meta-analysis of 37 existing studies looking at use of antidepressant medications during pregnancy and neurodevelopmental disorders in children. Together, the studies included data on more than 600,000 pregnant women taking antidepressants and nearly 25 million women who didn't use these medications while pregnant. At first, the researchers found a 69% increase in risk of autism in the children of moms who'd used the medications while pregnant. They also found a 35% higher risk of attention deficit hyperactivity disorder. But when the researchers controlled for confounding factors like the mother's mental health and family genetics, the elevated risk for these disorders went away. Ritu Chatterjee, NPR News.
3: Wall Street lower by the closing bell. You're listening to NPR News from Washington. Africa's top public health agency says at least 65 people have died in an outbreak of Ebola in the Democratic Republic of Congo. Michael Koloki has more.
7: In a statement, the Africa Centers for Disease Control and Prevention said it is closely monitoring the confirmed outbreak of Ebola in the Ituri region of the Democratic Republic of Congo. The health agency has urged those in the affected areas to report any symptoms they experience, adding that it was working with Congolese authorities as well as officials from neighboring South Sudan and Uganda to boost surveillance of the disease and to contain the outbreak as quickly as possible. Over the past few decades, the Democratic Republic of Congo has witnessed a number of outbreaks of Ebola. 45 people died last year after an outbreak of the disease was witnessed in the country's Kasai province, according to the World Health Organization. For NPR News, I'm Michael Kaluki in Nairobi.
3: A judge has declared a mistrial in the rape retrial of Harvey Weinstein after once again the jury failed to reach a verdict. Weinstein, an era-defining figure of the Me Too movement, was first convicted of assaulting Jessica Mann in 2020. But that verdict, along with another charge, was later overturned. A second trial ended with a hung jury last year. The 74-year-old disgraced movie mogul remains behind bars in California, where he's been since 2020. In 2022, he was convicted in Los Angeles of rape and sexual assault and sentenced to 16 years in prison. He's appealing that verdict. I'm Janine Herbst, and you're listening to NPR News from Washington.
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1: Good afternoon and welcome to a Friday as we head into the weekend. It's looking ominous right now, but better if you look at the National Weather Service forecast. Sunshine is expected Saturday, mostly sunny skies with highs in the mid-50s. By Sunday, though, a little precipitation is possible here in the Anchorage Bowl. We know there's a lot of activity down in Seward this weekend with the Seward Salmon and Song Festival. We hope it's sunny down there in Seward all weekend long. Right now, 53 degrees, and I've got some songs to share. And a few of the artists that were popping up in my playlist got me to weave around some of those early days of KMBA and hear from artists like Dar Williams, Rufus Wainwright, and Beth Orton. Those were all from the Wayback Machine, and Beth Orton has a brand new album. That's what got me thinking about those other artists, Rufus, Dar. And this one is new from Beth Orton. It's called Waiting here on KNBA, where Alaskan voices share a world of music.

Lumineers on a Friday afternoon with a little darkness above the hillside, but don't worry, sunshine is expected for your Saturday. Let's keep on rolling into the weekend with great local music from Wiley Post.

It is the new music of Deer Tick as part of the afternoon music show, where we like to present you with some music discovery, rediscover some classics, and always support the local and indigenous music scenes to boot. What are you doing this weekend? It's going to be sunny on Saturday, we hope. They're planning some sunshine, so get out there and get involved in summer. It's already here. And start thinking about other activities, which are posted here on our event calendar. The We Are Anchorage Festival is coming in the month of July. The third annual festival is out on the Park Strip, July 25th, noon to 8 p.m. The Alaskans Together Foundation have got the Pride

0: and a whole lot of atmosphere of joy and acceptance. 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They say get in now if you want to be part of that. The Alyeska Bike Park is going to be opening up June 13th for a big party at the Sitzmark, and then everybody mountain biking on down the hill. Get the details at alyeskaresort.com. Those are down the road here in June and July, but enjoy your May and the weekend ahead of us as good weather is on the way. We're going to keep things rolling musically with the sounds of Sierra Hall, the band The Long Winters, including Alaskan John, and I'm forgetting his last name. We'll give you the details in a bit. The Black Keys' new record will start the music coming up next.
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2: In 2023, Jovi Riccio was awarded the John Prine Songwriters Fellowship, a high honor that also came with a performance slot at Newport Folk Festival. Jovi talks about what it meant to her, the pressure that comes with being a buzzy new artist, and performs songs for her new album, Face the Feeling, live, next time on an Encore World Cafe.
0: That's going to be what's coming up on tonight's World Cafe at 6 o'clock here on 90.3 KNBA. 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

It's another record that takes us back many years. 25, 26 years, going back to The Long Winters. John Roderick, I totally forgot his name a couple songs ago. John Roderick went down to Seattle. That's what you did back in the day when you were a local artist, and he formed the band The Long Winters. It's a song from 2006 called Fire Island, Alaska. 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

Seems the band could be from right here in our home state. That group is called the Cordovas. Their new music with the song Step Outside is just one of our spotlight records in a current music discovery kind of rotation. We keep them in for a couple of months, let you get to know some of the singles off of an album, and then decide for yourself if you want to go a little further and learn more. There's the Cordovas. We heard from Sierra Hull, The Long Winters, and the Black Keys' new record was spotlighted as well. Speaking of spotlights, later tonight at 5:30, we've got the Alaska Music Spotlight every Friday at 5:30, a chance to check out some of the Alaskan artists that you see all throughout your communities. We got new music tonight from Steve Norwood. We will hear from She's With Me, Raised by Elephants, and the band Good Company, all spotlighted tonight on the show. Well, the music's rolling here this afternoon as we look back to a band that has been around for quite a long time. Their 24th studio album came out in the month of April. This is the new single from They Might Be Giants.

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5: Live from NPR News in Washington, I'm Janine Herbst. The Supreme Court late today rejected Virginia's request to use a new congressional map that favored Democrats in all but one of the state's congressional seats. The map, which was approved by the state's voters, was a key part of the effort by Democrats to counter a Republican wave of redistricting set off by President Trump and a Supreme Court decision that largely gutted the last remaining provision of the landmark Voting Rights Act. NPR's Nina Totenberg has more.
6: The new map was approved by Virginia voters in an April referendum, but the state Supreme Court, by a 4-3 vote, invalidated the referendum because the court said state legislators had failed to follow the proper procedures under the state constitution. Virginia Democrats and the state attorney general appealed to the Supreme Court, contending that the state court decision overrode the will of the people. But in a one-sentence order, the High Court refused, without explanation, to intervene in the case. Nina Totenberg, NPR News, Washington.
5: Democratic Congressman Steve Cohen is ending his re-election bid after Tennessee Republicans approved mid-decade redistricting pushed by President Trump. Mariana Bacallao of member station WPLN reports.
7: The new congressional map splits Cohen's home city of Memphis into three different districts. Tennessee's 9th congressional district, which Cohen has represented for nearly 20 years, now stretches 300 miles from Memphis to the edge of Nashville. Cohen is suing to block the redistricting plan, but a federal judge has allowed the map to go into effect while multiple legal challenges go forward. Cohen says he would rejoin the race if the map were struck down in court. In the meantime, more state lawmakers from both sides of the aisle have joined the race. For NPR News, I'm Mariana Bacallao in Nashville.
5: Ukraine's president and a top United Nations official say Russia deliberately targeted a UN vehicle in southern Ukraine with attack drones. NPR's Joanna Kakissis reports the strike took place in a part of Ukraine where Russians hunt civilians with drones.
8: A vehicle carrying staff from the UN Office for the Coordination of Humanitarian Affairs was hit twice by small first-person view drones. No one was injured. Tom Fletcher, the UN's emergency relief coordinator, told a briefing he was awoken in the middle of the night to news of the drone strike.
9: Where our people were very, very lucky to escape with their lives in what looks like a targeted attack. And we are furious about that, and we will demand accountability and full investigations.
8: The attack took place in Ukraine's southern Kherson region, where Russian troops used drones to hunt civilians on foot and in vehicles. Ukrainians call this practice the human safari. Joanna Kakissis, NPR News, Kyiv.
5: And you're listening to NPR News from Washington. Today marks the end of Jerome Powell's 8-year run as chair of the Federal Reserve. He helped steer the central bank through a tumultuous period that included double-digit unemployment during the pandemic, followed by the highest inflation in four decades. Kevin Warsh takes over as Fed chair after getting the Senate confirmation this week. But in an unusual move, Powell will remain on the Fed's governing board. The Trump administration has notified Congress it has $19 billion set aside to close down the U.S. Agency for International Development, money that was allocated for aid for global health and development. As